0: or actually got a message from Stranger Cole's son, Squidly, Wilburn Anthony Cole. He's the drummer for the Marley Brothers. So, you know, Stephen, Damian Marley, that's the guy. Personally, yeah, I mean, you add, you know, the Marleys, you add Squidly, you add Stranger Cole. That right there is like the bulk of my life. You know, I mean, Stranger Cole has written some of literally my favorite songs for most of my life, like Artibella, you know? So to receive this message guaranteed just filled me with energy and positive vibes. I'm gonna see if I can try to share it with you guys here.
1: Good night, blessings. I just lost my father, Stranger Cole, which is a pioneer icon of Jamaica music. Set up a website, strangercole.com, where people can support us in building a museum for this icon of ska music. Yes, this would be cool to do an interview. We could promote that, you could promote it. Let me put the site, you can check it out. Let me know what you think.
0: So, yeah, I think you might have caught a little bit at the end there. We're going to be having the interview here just for you with Squidly Cole. We're going to be talking about Stranger. We're going to be talking about the Marleys. We're going to be talking about Jamaica. We're going to be talking about ska, reggae, you know, all the fabulous, fabulous stuff. We're going to be talking about roots, and we're going to be talking about culture. But as I said, this show today is dedicated to Stranger Cole. Yeah, I wanted to play some of his younger stuff, but I also just recently saw a documentary featuring him, and with his age and everything, really just how young of a person that he was. I mean, we're talking this man well into his 80s and just full of positive vibes and energy. So I thought today we would highlight how he has really truly carried through to the very, very last day. This is Stranger Cole live at the Hills and Vibes Festival.
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And my name is Stranger Cole, you know, from way back when, 60 years ago. So are you ready to rock? 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

0: Olé! 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Love it. More life. More life.
1: More life.
0: Yeah, because I come to talk about life, you know? Because life is the only thing we really have. So I'm out here celebrating my life. And I hope you celebrating your life. Cause life is the only thing we got. So are you ready to rock? Good night.

0: Stranger Call, ladies and gentlemen.
1: Thank you very much. More life. Jamaica is celebrating its 61st birthday of independence. But I was before that. So we were independent before, but we're gonna celebrate 61. And here am I, a stranger called, talking about more life. Because that is all we have. More life!
0: More life.
1: Yeah, man, that sound too dead, man. I want to say, more life!
2: More life!
1: Yeah, because life is all we got. So are you ready to rock?
2: Tonight.
1: Good night!

All right, guys, we are dedicating this show to the one, the only, Stranger Cole, Studio One artist, originator, pioneer of the ska. Left us too soon in his 80s. This last June, well,

0: Thank you. More life. Yeah, more life, because that is all we got, you know. Remember that. More life. So celebrate it. More life. Rastafari.
1: And we are listening to Stranger Cole live at the Hills and Vibes Festival 2023.
0: This one is another one.

Olé! More life. Yeah. 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Without life, you ain't got shit. More life! Yeah, that we are talking about. Yeah. What is name? Yeah, this one is like rain. And then it turned into a river.

the last flight to Reggae City. And I am the captain, Captain Strelle from Reggae City.

And you will be boarding at gate 11. 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

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We just

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A little rain and a little sun. And then we take it the way we get it, you know. And we just go and live it, don't you? More life! Yeah, because of that we are dealing with, you know? Live and love one another and dance reggae music, and you don't know. More life! 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

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More life. 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I just that me a deal with right now, life. Me no want nothing more than life. Can't take everything and go on with it. Just make me stay with life. More life. That we are deal with, man. Yeah, respect and manners. Yeah.

0: Major Cole, ladies and gentlemen.
1: Thank you. Rastafari. Yeah, man. Thank you very much. It's good to be here, you know? Because where would I be without you, you know? So you make me, you know? Thank you very much, Astrians. Yeah. Thank you very much. I'm really enjoying the moment, you know? Because like I say, it's just about life, you know? Yeah. Can take everything else and give me my life. I love that. I just want that forever. More life!
0: More life.
1: Yeah, that we are chat about.

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1: Find out about the museum. Stranger Cole is going to be over there at the merchandise.
0: Find out more about the ska pioneer and innovator. Yeah, we're about to sign off here. I'd like to say one love to everyone in Milwaukee. Yes, and if you're checking me out right now on TikTok live for the first time, yeah, this is what we're doing. I think we're going to get one more song in, or at least a piece of one song here. This is the early...

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2: What would I try if I was safe always? How I feel right now is okay. Do something every day that scares me, 'cause these feelings are temporary. Face the pain, feel the love, was so closed off. Now I wanna build some stuff. It takes

All right, well, welcome back to La Java. I'm your host, the Zen Rebel, and we started off today's program with Eddie Van Halen, because he was born in Holland, and that is what we're going to do. We're going to play music from the Netherlands. So what's the difference between Holland and the Netherlands? Well, Netherlands is the country, and Holland is just one, or I should say two, of the provinces that make up the 12 provinces of the Netherlands. There's North Holland and South Holland. And why do people remember Holland more than the rest? It's because during the Middle Ages, it was one of the wealthiest provinces, countries in Europe. So we started off, like I said, with Eddie Van Halen. We heard the song, Respect the Wind, and that was from the film Twister. Well, like usual, we're going to start off with the oldies and traditional music, and little by little move into the new stuff. Next, we're going to listen from 1973, the band Focus, and this is Hocus Pocus.

Well, we are listening in the background to Brennan Heart and Wild Styles. And the name of their intense BPM is called Lose My Mind. And before Brennan Heart and Wild Styles, we heard the famous band Shocking Blue of the 1970s with their hit song Venus. And Shocking Blue followed Armin van Buuren. And that was live at the State of Trance in Vietnam in 2026. And we started off this set with the rock band Focus, and the song was called Hocus Pocus. And next, we are going to listen to Typhoon. And the name of this song is called Zendegi.

must me. Du hast me.

0: to me, LA. You know, I'm just warming you up right now.
1: Shake it down. Okay, in the background, we're listening to Laid Back Loop from a live performance at the Academy in LA in 2026. Before that, we heard De Jugd van Tegenwoordig and his song called Manon. And before that, we heard Franz Bauer and a song called Du Hast. And I gather that Frank Bauer must be a pop singer who's trying to show that he can rock it by using the song Du Hast by Rammstein. And Du Hast means you have me, but it's also a play on word with Du Hast, which means you hate me. Anyways, before Franz Bauer, we heard Ida Kaur and Fede Le Grand. Let Me Think About It was the name of that song. And before that, we heard Fede Le Grand by himself in a song called So Much Love. Before that, we heard the pianist Misha Mengelberg, little bit of blues in A flat, and Misha Mengelberg followed André Rieu, the great violinist, playing Johann Strauss's The Beautiful Blue Danube, who he wrote in 1866, and such a delightful, wonderful piece of music. And we started off this long set with the song called Zendegi by Typhoon. Well, I hope you've enjoyed the music today from the Netherlands. I hope as well you'll join me next week for another edition of La Java. I'm your host, the Zen Rebel. Until next Friday, ciao, mes amis.

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On this weekend on genre, we'll be going over fun facts from our artist in episode 2. Let's get into it. First, we'll start with Marcos Valle. Growing up, he became influenced by Marvin Gaye. In the 1960s, he and his family lived in a house where Antonio Carlos Jobim had just moved across the street from them. And if you're a bossa nova like me, that name should ring a bell. It's two legends that live next to each other, and that's pretty cool. He went on tour with Sergio Mendez's band and beats up Hollywood star Marlon Brando for hitting on his girlfriend while he's playing the bongos. In 1964, the Brazilian military overthrows the government. Him and his brother began to address social issues in their songs. From that point onwards, they constantly had problems with censorship. In 1975, he finally gets on the plane to New York with a one-way ticket, where he reunites with his friends like composer Elmer Diodato, then soon moves to the West Coast. In Los Angeles, he sings a Beatles song with Sarah Vaughan and sits down in the studio with Marvin Gaye's producer, Leon Ware. When Valle flies back to his homeland in 1981, he has master tapes for 3 albums in his bag, along with an idea how to get the disco ball spinning that have just been hung up for the first time, hence the birth of Estrella.

This is Flamingos' edit of Estralar. I learned that his name is a trick his father invented while competing in a frisbee throwing tournament, which was a reverse spinning capture on one leg like, you guessed it, a flamingo. I watched himself attempt it a few times in his post and he got it. In an interview, he answers what are the most important pieces of equipment for you as his brain and laptop fill you there, buddy. To who is your musical guilty pleasure, he answers, the Backyardigans, which, again, I have to say, I feel you there, buddy. I love his music. We go from here to Cannon Kaiser's The Land of Virgo's Groove by none other than Beyoncé. Beyoncé's middle name is Giselle, which means pledge. She's allergic to perfume, loves the number 4, and had her toe broken by a bodyguard before, though I could not really see where that story was. Apparently, she keeps bees and harvests her own honey. Anybody watch Sworn? You should. It's a good one. It's by Donald Childish Gambino Glover. And I believe it alludes to American black consumerism and is a reflection of where access to celebrities and idol worship of people we don't really know may go if we don't get a grip. Cameo the Band was originally named New York City Players but changed their name to Cameo after being threatened with legal action by Mercury Records. Cameo coming from a Canadian cigarette brand they saw. The lead vocalist Blackman was a Juilliard student. Between 1980 and 83, the group produced 5 albums, all of which included songs that would be on the Billboard Top 20 charts. In 1982, the group moved from New York City to Atlanta, Georgia, where Blackman started his own label, Atlanta Artists. Cameo is credited with discovering Outkast, along with being one of the first bands to use method writing, an approach where they developed a song from a specific character's perspective, similar methods used by stage and screen actors. I blended this song on top of K-Tronada, who is also one of my favorites. Came out with the theme song Drip Sweat, which I first heard on a Levi's commercial watching Pickleball. I remember because it sounded like him, but I couldn't Shazam it, and it didn't pop up as a full song then. I went to see him in Detroit after the release of Bubba as Channel Trez, who I missed when he came to Milwaukee with Toro y Moi at Turner Hall, and K-Tronada's little brother Lou Phelps, who we have to give thanks for putting his big bro on to Fruity Loops. Kay was born Haitian and grew up in Montreal. He decided to leave high school to focus on music full time. Favorite album of mine is 99.9%. Tracks like the 5th, 11th, and 13th song of this mix, Despite the Weather, together featuring Aluna George and Light Spots, are on there. So yes, this is Despite the Weather, and up next we have Turn Up the Sunshine, the lead single for the Minions Rise of Gru soundtrack. I hate that I love this song, but I kinda love this collaboration.

also don't like how Miss Diana, the Motown star, diva, and actress, sabotaged the boot of original chosen actress to play Dorothy in The Wiz, Stephanie Mills, and caused the original director to quit because she wanted to play that teenage role as a 33-year-old. And the role she's played in MJ's life that no one talks about. There might be a reason he has a song called Diana, and it might just be a reason that she's dirty. However, she's credited with the discovery of the Jackson 5. She's made quite a few bops in her day, staying true to her disco foundation, bringing fine froze to the forefront of black entertainment, and giving birth to Tracee Ellis Ross, who seems cool and stars on a show I grew up watching, Girlfriends, one of the only shows I grew up watching that had mostly black women leading as educated friends, navigating life and romance. She grew up in Detroit as neighbors of Smokey Robinson, who later connected her with Motown, and she's the only female artist to top the U.S. charts as a solo artist in a duet and trio. Her hit, I'm Coming Out, was inspired by drag queens dressing like Diana in New York. Happy Pride! Tame Impala seems to be moving into pop, unfortunately, the good old Clive Davis method. It was a favorite band, as I do love Kevin Parker's ear. The indie, psychedelic, funky, and alternative rock songs are classics. The current album was a bit poppy too. I'm just hearing less and less funk in the recent albums. I admire that it is just Kevin making these songs and inviting his friends to play as a band. I envision a similar lifestyle. Let's see about Kevin. His parents are from South Africa and Zimbabwe. In high school, he played in a hard psych band called the DD Dums. He was in Pond, another Australian psychedelic rock band. Someone from Pickleball told me that was his favorite band, and I might have to get into it now. Next, we have Erica Abbey Wright as Erica Badu, taking Ka from the Egyptian word meaning inner soul, and the Badu as an onomatopoeia of her favorite scat sound. Which she would. That's so silly, lol. She was a favorite of my mom's. I can recite the album Worldwide Underground in my sleep. She's a certified doula, known as a queen of soul. Her breakup song, Tyrone, was not written beforehand. It was improvised live. That's something I believe, as she does have an organic feel to it with a legendary intro. Yeah, I know I'm an artist, so I'm sensitive about my bleed. She grew up in Dallas, Texas. She owns over 726 head wraps. Says most people don't think she's capable of starting a bar brawl, but she in fact will. From her social media presence, I am picking up on this. She is from Dallas after all. This is a remix by DJ Little Fever from Canada. I love his edits as he displays a wonderful variety of sample splicing. I appreciate. I've asked him a couple of questions and he has been very helpful to me. So shout out Little Fever. Dubbed as the Edit King, his edits have big energy and help me keep my eclectic integrity at events. So please check him out on Twitch and Bandcamp. He performed at the 2012 Kingston Red Bull 3 Style, and he also probably identifies as a bad movie enthusiast. Might have to take him up on that someday. From Little Fever, we go into another Canadian artist, Jesse Lanza. I first heard Pull My Hair Back from a Pandora station. From there, I listened to her album titled That and instantly felt connected with the production. Her song Giddy inspired me to write my own music, and she's a big reason why I dove into production myself. I got into Ableton, live recording, guitar and drums, vocals and audio files, mixing and mastering. I play this track, Keep Moving, to pump me up when I'm walking or biking up a hill and working out. The lyrics basically bring up a battle we can assume is an intimate couple, but the way it ends in Keep On Moving is beautiful because, yeah, you kinda have to. One more step up that hill, one check at a time, one flop at a time, one hand and one toe at a time. She began making music in a studio van after studying jazz and after her father passed. She has a no pajamas rule for working in her studio. She listened to DJ Rashad from Detroit. He is how I discovered ghetto tech music, and I later saw that they collabed with You Never Show Your Love. Full circle for her, I bet. In an interview, she was asked the best and worst things about pop right now, the best being Yummy by Justin Bieber and worst being
that celebrities can run for office. Jill Scott is another modern soul queen. Grew up listening to her a bunch. I guess she painted a DJ Jazzy Jeff studios while trying to get noticed in Philadelphia. She and Erica both have roots in live poetry. She co-wrote You Got Me by The Roots, with the chorus sang by Erica. Wonder why Jill didn't, but did, but didn't? She invented a new bra brand called Butterfly. She established Blues Bay Foundation that helps fund higher education for youth. This edit is by Black Gold, a Detroit-based producer. He's an official tour DJ for Little Brother and created a popular residency called 79 FM 79, named after the atomic number for a UIE gold at Spotlight Detroit. SZA, Kevin Parker, and Mark Ronson teamed up to create Back Together. SZA was the first female artist signed to Top Dog Entertainment. She attended Delaware State University to study marine biology before dropping out in her final semester. She competed nationally as a level 10 gymnast for 13 years before graduating high school. Solana Imani Rowe chose her stage name to reflect her Muslim faith. SZA is an acronym from the Supreme Alphabet, which was created by Clarence 13X, founder of the 5% Nation. In an interview, SZA explained that the S stands for sovereign, self, or savior. The Z stands for zig, zag, zig, which means enlightenment and acknowledgement of oneself. And the A stands for the most high of all, which is reference to Allah. The 5% Nation is an American revisionist movement led by Clarence 13X, which split from the Nation of Islam in 1963. The Nation of Islam was founded by Wallace Fard in 1930 in Detroit. He appointed his assistant Elijah Muhammad to lead Chicago's. Elijah took over both with the ideology that the white races were created by Yaqub, a black scientist, and that Allah had allowed this devilish race to hold power for 6,000 years. Their time was up in 1914, and the 20th century was to be the time for black people to assert themselves. This belief system supported a program of economic self-sufficiency, the development of black-owned businesses, and the demand for the creation of a separate black nation to be carved out of the states of Georgia, Alabama, and Mississippi. Elijah also encouraged his followers to drop their slave names in favor of Muslim names, or, in most cases, an X, signifying that they had lost their identities in slavery and did not know their true names. The 5% Nation was a movement that rejected being called a religion, preferring instead to be known as a culture and way of life. Its teachings were referred to as supreme mathematics. In the early 1950s, after serving in the Korean War, Clarence Smith settled in Harlem in New York City. He joined the Nation of Islam, changed his name to Clarence 13X, and became a member of Temple No. 7, which was under the leadership of Malcolm X. Clarence's quick intelligence and fiery speaking style soon attracted the attention of Elijah Muhammad, the leader of the Nation of Islam, who appointed him to the position of student minister. Like Malcolm X, Clarence began to question several of the Nation of Islam's teaching during the early 1960s. He was especially troubled by what he considered the paradoxical teaching of the divinity of Wallace T. Fard, the founder of the Nation of Islam. Its central doctrine taught that God was black, yet Fard, who had light skin and did not appear black, was considered to be God. Initially, Clarence attempted to reconcile the differences between his own beliefs and those of the Nation of Islam, but he found other leaders unreceptive to his ideas. He thus left the Nation of Islam in 1963 and formed the 5% Nation, combining some of the Nation of Islam's teaching with his own ideas and beliefs. Clarence 13X based the ideology of the 5%ers on the idea that all black men are Allah,
and that the black community should be imbued with the self-sustainability

0: 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This is the Michael Graham Show, Sports Plus. I am Michael Graham, your host. I am also known as Lassana Mohamed Abdiel. The Michael Graham Show, Sports Plus, is brought to you by Sports International. First and foremost, to my listeners, gonna change it up a little bit today. Today we have a special guest. I don't have guests on my show that much, but I have a truly special guest today. I have Marquette's men's head coach, Marquette's University men's head coach, basketball coach, Shaka Smart. Okay, Coach Smart, let's start from the very beginning. Where were you born and raised?
1: I was born in Madison, Wisconsin, and I grew up really first 18 years of my life in that area. We moved around a lot. So I lived first on the east side of Madison. Then we moved down to a little small town called Brooklyn, Wisconsin. I lived there for a few years when my mom remarried to my brother's dad. Then we lived just south of Madison, a place called Fitchburg. So we moved around quite a bit. My mom still lives there now.
0: Okay.
1: And I went off to college at 18 years old to a school in Ohio called Kenyon College.
0: Coach, the reason why I'm starting out asking you these questions is because most people know more about your basketball life. They don't know about your personal life. And not to get too personal, but I just want to start with that. What did your parents do for a living?
1: Well, my mom was an educator. My dad really was mostly out of my life when I was a kid, and I don't have really much of a relationship with him. So raised by a single mom for the most part. My mom was an educator. She was a teacher for a time. She taught, you know, health education. She taught teachers. She worked in various aspects of education.
0: Okay. My next question for you, Coach Smart, do you have any siblings, like brothers or sisters?
1: I do. Yeah, I have three siblings that I lived with as a kid, one of whom is adopted. And then I also have four more siblings on my dad's side that I did not know at all as a kid. I knew that three of them existed, but I'd never met them. And then in my adult life, I've been in contact with them a little bit, but don't know them much at all.
0: Okay. Interesting. Let's start with some, continue with some basketball related questions, Coach. Coach, I'd like to know, when did you first got interested in basketball and start playing? When did that start? When and how did that start?
1: Well, I don't really have any type of family background in basketball. My mom's side of my family was really into baseball. I remember going to Chicago where my grandfather lived and him taking me to Chicago Cubs games and Chicago White Sox games as a kid. So I was really into baseball as a youngster, like a lot of kids are, Little League and all that. And then I also had somewhat of a background in soccer. Even though my dad wasn't around very much, I had an awareness that he, at one point, was a very good soccer player. And that was a sport that kind of came most naturally to me. And, you know, like a lot of kids, you know, your mom throws you into soccer as soon as you can start walking. So I was playing soccer at age like four, and it just came naturally to me. So I didn't really start playing basketball on a team until probably about fifth grade. And, you know, at that point, it was just you did it because your friends were doing it. And, you know, I probably was a okay player, but not particularly, not necessarily the best guy in my school or anything like that. But I just took an interest in it the more and more that I got exposed to it. And then I'll tell you, Michael, I had a magical experience in eighth grade.
0: Okay, we want to hear it.
1: I played on two teams, and a lot of people don't know this. I haven't told this story much. I played on two teams simultaneously.
0: Oh, wow.
1: I played for my school team, and on my school team, it was me, and then everyone else on the team was white. And then I played on another team called the Madison Spartans on the south side of Madison, where the whole team was black. And
0: that had to be a very extreme, polarized experience to go all black and then all white.
1: Yeah, it was one of the best experiences of my, of my life. Culturally, going back and forth, literally, man, I might practice with one team in the afternoon and then the other team in the evening on the same day.
0: Coach, if I may interject, was the playing styles different?
1: Of course. Yeah, the playing styles were different. Obviously, the, you know, the background of the guys and the team was different. You know, even the language and everything was different.
0: Of course.
1: When I was in college, I wrote a story. I wrote like a short story about my experience on those two teams.
0: Mm-hmm.
1: And I called it Crossover, because it was literally just about kind of going back and forth. And I loved it. I love both teams. And I learned so much, you know, in that year going back and forth.
0: I never knew that about you. Coach, got to move on to my next question, because I only got you for 15 minutes. I wanted to interview you for 30 minutes, but, you know, due to your schedule, we can only get 15 in, which brings me to my next question. What was the name of the high school you played for, and did you play college ball? I think you played college ball too, correct?
1: Yes, I played in high school at Oregon High School. I played for a great high school coach named Kevin Bavery, who's actually still coaching in the Madison area. He's at Middleton High School now.
0: And the college you played for, if I can interject, coaches, what college was that?
1: I played at Kenyon College in Ohio, and that's a Division III school, a very good academic school, not really known for basketball, but I had a heck of an experience there.
0: Coach, I got a couple more essential questions I got to ask you, and then I got to tell you something that's you're going to find to be quite interesting. Okay, my next important question to you is, how and why did you get into coaching?
1: Well, I told you I was raised by a single mom.
0: Mm-hmm.
1: And the main reason I got into coaching is that the impact that coaches had on me from when I was a young kid through high school and into college was profound.
0: Mm-hmm.
1: And those guys really changed my life. They helped me believe that I could be something larger than I thought I could be. They loved me. They showed me the way. They gave me discipline. They gave me accountability. And so I really looked at it and I said, if I can't play, then the next best thing is, let me see if I can go do for other guys what these coaches did for me.
0: And that makes a lot of sense. Okay, Coach, my next question for you, and I ask this to a lot of coaches that I've interviewed over the years, is that what do you love about coaching, and what do you, like, don't like about coaching? Is there something that you really love, or something that you hate, or something that you – what do you love about coaching, what do you dislike about coaching?
1: Well, there's a long list of things I love. I love the interactions with the players.
0: Mm-hmm.
1: I love working together with a group of guys, the staff, the players, the support staff, all in the name of a common cause. I love the competition. You know, we obviously play in the Big East, so we get to compete against some of the best teams in the country.
0: Right.
1: I love the challenge of taking a young guy at 18 years old and trying to help mold him into an adult in a relatively short period of time.
0: Mm-hmm.
1: I love the experiences. We literally just took our team on a trip to Vancouver, Canada. Next to none of us had been there and probably would go there if not for basketball and if not for being part of this team at Marquette. And so just the experiences provided by being a coach and by the relationships that I have with guys on our team is really special.
0: Okay. Coach, I got 7 more minutes. I'm going to try to get all these questions in. Next question I have for you is, did you know much about the Marquette basketball as far as the history and legacy before you got the job? Because I remember, you probably don't remember, the very first week you was hired, I met you at the rally outside, and I gave you my card. I told you I said I would like to interview you on my show. No, we're 4 years late, but we finally got to it. But prior to getting hired at Marquette University, did you know about the school's basketball history and legacy?
1: I did. Yeah,
0: good.
1: Growing up in this state, There certainly was a strong awareness of Marquette. Now, when I was growing up, you know, I was in a young kid in the 80s. I was in middle school and high school in the 90s.
0: Mm-hmm.
1: You know, that wasn't the strongest era of Marquette, although there certainly were some good teams. Kevin O'Neill took Marquette to the Sweet 16 during that time. But, it was not the Al McGuire days, the Hank Raymond days.
0: Right.
1: And it was not, you know, the incredible success that Coach Crean and Buzz Williams were able to create here as well. So, but, you know, I do remember as a young kid, vaguely, Al McGuire as a TV broadcaster.
0: Right.
1: And his incredible personality. And then it just so happens that, you know, the coaching world is so small. There's a man that I've worked really closely with. He's been on our staff. He's been a consultant for us that actually was Coach Crean's high school coach and used to be part of the staff here back in the early 2000s. And so through him, I had a lot of awareness and understanding. I had been to the Al McGuire Center, for instance. You know, I knew a lot about the teams in the early 2000s with D. Wade and Travis Deaner and those guys. So, yeah, definitely had a really good understanding of Marquette and what makes it special.
0: Okay, Coach, got to move along.
1: If you want to take a few more minutes, feel free.
0: Oh, good. Thank you. I wasn't trying to rush you with these questions. But I was like, oh, man, we have 15. So I used to get
1: you. We don't get to talk very often. So
0: yeah, you know, I worked at your camp, too. Coach, I want to ask you something. I want to ask you something. And I ask this of a lot of coaches, like, and I don't like to use the word philosophy and ideology, but what is your basic coaching philosophy, ideology, or approach to coaching? I mean, because everybody got a different way. John Wooden never hollered at people. Bobby Knight, you know, he was crazy, da-da-da-da. What's your approach, basic approach to coaching or philosophy or ideology?
1: That is probably a question that, you know, to give you a full answer, we don't have necessarily the time for. But if I gave you a very short answer.
0: A brief synopsis, if you could.
1: Yeah, the briefest way that I could put it is to try to coach through partnerships. And to try to help the guys on our team, our coaching staff, everyone in our program understand that we equals you plus me. And if you bring all of you and I bring all of me and we work together to make each other better, then we got a chance to do something really special. So, again, if I had to sum it up in 30 seconds, that's what it would be.
0: You know, Coach, I'm going to bring something to your attention that you probably already know better than I do, is that I have a list in front of me of all 18 Marquette basketball coaches, the 17 before you. And you accomplished in 2 years what the first five coaches before you didn't accomplish over a 5 to 9 year period. How did you do that?
1: I mean, just the players, the guys on our team are the ones that accomplished everything. You know, you just try to support them and put them in the best position to multiply each other. We were very fortunate in that we were able to either retain or bring in some guys that they weren't there yet at the time when we first got here.
0: Mm-hmm.
1: But, man, those guys – grew and prospered and flourished into just special basketball players for this level. And four of them became so good that, you know, the NBA recognized their talents and chose them to go there.
0: Because let me interject a point, Coach. You you came in basically not recruiting any guys. You just had leftovers. And you took those leftovers and accomplished and did far, far, far much better and won more games. In fact, I'm going to reel off something to you that you probably already know better than I know. Al McGuire's winning percentage was .787, which is the best overall. And then Ralph Ritz, who coached at Marquette from 1960 to 1916-17, which is basically 1 year, year and a half. And his winning percentage was .727. But he only played 11 games. Your winning percentage is .705. And you did that just in 4 years. I mean, incredible. I mean, to me, that's good coaching. That's good coaching. Well, now, I don't know if you knew those numbers, but and again, the very first coach at Marquette only coached that 1 year, and his is 7-7-7-2-7. Al McGuire's is 7-7-8-7, and yours is 7-0-5. Incredible coach. I got to commend you. Great job.
1: Well, I try to not focus too much on the numbers, because just try to focus on winning the next game, or being the best we can be in the next season. I mean, honestly, Michael, our first 4 years here, our guys just did such an incredible job of creating victory. And then, you know, last year was a humbling year for us from the standpoint
0: I want to talk to you about that.
1: Understanding that, you know, for instance, the NCAA tournament and participating in it, that's not a given. You know, that actually, and they just expanded the tournament, so these numbers are off now, but before expansion, 18% of Division I teams every year got to participate in the NCAA tournament. And again, last year was a reminder for us, man, don't take that for granted, and understand that all the things that go into winning, those things have to be prioritized to the absolute highest degree if you want to create success. And again, we were fortunate with the guys we had our first 4 years here. They truly owned and bought into that. And, you know, that's what led us to the success we had.
0: Coach, I got one last question for you, because I know you have to go soon due to time constraints. But of all these coaches on this list, which is 18, you are the only Black and or African-American on this list. And you're the first Black coaches that have been hired at Marquette. I want to get your thoughts about that, because I grew up here in Milwaukee, born and raised, and I followed Marquette basketball since I was a little kid. And there was a couple of Marquette, former Marquette players that got passed over. Rick Cobb, who should have got the job. Bo Ellis, who was on the 1977 NCAA championship team, who was coaching in Chicago, should have got the job. I want to get your thoughts on being the first Black head coach of Marquette's men's basketball team. I want to get your thoughts about that.
1: It's humbling. To be honest with you, Michael, I didn't know that history until I got the job.
0: Oh, wow.
1: And they gave me a jersey, and I have it right in front of me here in my office. It's a framed jersey, and it's number 18, because I'm the 18th coach. And so I love history. And one of the things that I did in my first few months here is I said, well, let me learn about all the coaches that had come before me. Obviously, I knew about Al McGuire. I knew about Tom Crean. I knew about Buzz Williams. I knew about Steve Wojciechowski, who I followed. But I didn't know about all 18. And so I went back and I looked, and I kind of discovered that myself, what you're saying. I looked at each coach, and then I did say, you know, one of these things is not like the other.
0: Well, I did my homework, as you can see, before I had you on my show, because I wanted to make sure that I ask you the questions that not only my listeners want to know, because we're big followers of Marquette basketball, but I want to know. And so, wow. Okay, Coach, we really covered a lot. And I want to say thank you very much for being a guest on my show. Thank you very much for approaching me at your basketball camp, because you know I coach basketball too. And, you know, just thank you for everything, and continued success at Marquette. We love you. We want you to stay here, and I'll see you soon.
1: Well, thank you, Michael. Appreciate you having me on, and I hope I get a chance to see you at some games this year.
0: Yeah, okay, we'll do, and I will be at the camp next year, at your camp next year. All right, okay, thanks, Coach Mark.
1: Thank you.
0: Okay.
1: Take care.
0: All right.
1: Bye-bye.
0: Okay, for my listeners, that was Coach Shaka Smart, head men's basketball, varsity men's basketball coach at Marquette. He was a special guest today. I don't have guests on my show that often. Most of the time on my show, I do report, and I also do a few other things as well as reporting. But most of the time, I report and I analyze. But today, we changed it up a bit. I had Coach Shaka Smart, head basketball coach at Marquette University. And that was quite an interesting interview. Hopefully we can get him back at some other point in time. I didn't get a chance to get all my questions in, but I got a chance to get some of my questions in. But one interesting thing that I want to point out about Coach Smart, since he was just on my show, is that he has a a 705 winning percentage. Now, if you at right at 500, that's good. But he has a 705 winning percentage. But again, if you're at 500, that's good. And he did that just in 4 years. The previous five coaches before him did not do that. O'Neill was here 5 years. Dean was here 5 years. Cream was here 9 years. Buzz Williams was here 6 years. And Wojciechowski was here 7 years. Not one of those men got their numbers up to 705 like Smart. And Coach Shaka Smart has only been here 4 years. And he's still here. Amazing. Okay, what I'm going to do now, and I might get back to that a little bit in a little bit here, but today is August the 6th. We are now in the month of August, and those who listen to my show on a regular basis know that I always reel off and tell people about athletes that were born in the month that I am doing my show. So I have a massive list here of athletes and non-athletes that were born in the month of August. But before I get into that, I have a new special listener. Their initials is AT, but I call the person Tata. So Tata, if you're listening, this is for you. I love you and I respect you. Okay. My list of athletes that were born in the month of August, and here we go. It's a long list, so please bear with me. Jack Kramer, the former professional tennis player, great tennis player. Jack Kramer was born August 1st. Tom Brady, you know who he is, born August 3rd. Gordon Scott, you know, remember he played Tarzan? Gordon Scott, August 3rd. Roman Gabriel, former football player, quarterback, August 5th. Patrick Ewing was born August 5th. David Robinson, the Admiral, August 6th. Bob Cousy, who played for the Celtics back in those great days with Bill Russell, August 9th. The great Rocket Rod Laver, professional tennis player, August 9th. John Cappelletti, I'm sure you remember him, played for Penn State, August 9th. Deion Sanders, Neon Deion Primetime, was born on August 9th. Red Holtzman, former great coach of the New York Knicks, was head coach when the Knicks won those two championships in 1970-73, August 10th. Former middleweight boxing champion, Dick Tiger, August 14th. And Irvin Magic Johnson. Magic was born on August 14th. Roberto Clemente was born on the great Roberto Clemente, who played for the Pittsburgh Pirates, was born on August 18th. Rayford Johnson, former Olympian, was born on August 8th, also born on August 18th. Willie Shoemaker, August 18th. Greg Nettles, former Yankee, August 20th. Wilt the Stilt Chamberlain, the Big Dipper, also known as the Big Dipper, Wilt Chamberlain was born on August 21st. Kyle Yastrzemski, also known as Yaz, was born on August 22nd. And my main man, Kobe Bryant, the Black Mamba, was born on August 23rd. Love you, Kobe. Jeremy Lin, Linsanity, was born on August 23rd. And the great Althea Gibson, great tennis player, first African-American woman to win Wimbledon in the U.S. Open. And actually the first Black person of any color to win a major at Wimbledon, the great Althea Gibson, was born on August 25th. Reggie Miller, Miller Time, was born on August 24th. Willis Reed, former Knick. In fact, he was the starting center on those two great Knick teams from 1970 and 1973, who won the NBA championship. Willis Reed was the starting center for that team. Willis Reed was born on August 25th. Robert Horry, Big Shot Bob, August 25th. Tommy Heinsohn, former Celtics, also August 26th. Ted Williams, former baseball player who played for the Red Sox, was born on August 30th. And the great Frank Robinson was born on August 31st. Now, I have a few more minutes left, and I'm going to reel off a number of people that are not athletes that was born in the month of August. And I have to start out with my baby, Tammy, the love of my life. Tammy, love you, girl. It's my baby. Tammy was born on August 3rd. Former President Barack Obama. Barack Obama was born on August 4th. Lucille Ball. I love Lucy and she loves me. Lucille Ball was born on August 6th. Abby Lincoln, the great actress, was born on August 6th. Whitney Houston was born on August 9th. Fidel Castro was born on August 13th. The great black leader, Marcus Garvey, was born on August 17th. Mae West, why don't you come see me sometime? Remember her? Mae West was born on August 17th. My grandson was named after me. His name is Jonah Michael. My grandson, Jonah Michael, was born on August 27th. And

They were all born on the same date. Former jazz vocalist, female, Dinah Washington was born on August 29th. Charlie Yardbird Parker, also known as Bird, the great, some people consider him to be the greatest jazz musician of all time, and yes, I think he is that. Charlie Yardbird Parker, also known as Bird, or commonly known as Bird, or people just call him Bird. Bird was born on August 29th. And last, but definitely not least, the King of Pop, as he is called, and he's truly that. Michael Jackson was born on August 29th. That is a wrap. That's going to do it for me today. You have been listening to the Michael Graham Show Sports Plus. I am Michael Graham, your host. Thank you for listening, and I will see you next week.

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5: 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It's Chris Beyer, as always, with Jim Martin. Hello, Jim.
6: Hello, Chris.
5: We're doing a movie review tonight.
6: Another movie review, yeah.
5: Is it a review when these movies are 30 years old?
6: Yeah, it's kind of more like a movie
5: recap
6: chat
5: or something, yeah.

0: Yeah. We were getting a little bit more into pop culture. And
1: pop culture, I don't know, 95, 94, yeah. I don't know.
0: And we came up with this idea, get our guests to pick a movie, right?
1: Yeah.
0: So we're bringing back two guests from the past. We brought back ADL.
1: Hi, ADL.
0: Hey, ADL.
2: Hey, how's it going, fellas?
1: Good to see you.
0: Yeah, you were here a year ago, something like that.
2: Yeah, something like that.
0: And Kurt was just not much before that.
3: Yeah.
0: I think he was the episode previous. Actually, I'll say this, that we have that radio show. And I reconfigure our old shows to put on the radio, and I just did your guys, so your guys are going to be on the radio in a couple of months.
2: Oh, that's pretty awesome. I'm stoked about that one.
0: Yeah, like in February or something like that.
1: WXRW 104.1 in Milwaukee.
2: Yeah.
0: So I'll try and remember to text you when your episodes are on live here so you can listen to them. But anyway, you guys were on the podcast a year and a half ago or something like that, and so we brought you back for one of these movie things.
1: You made it. You made the cut. You're back.
0: Hey, yeah.
2: Man. Feels nice to finally make the cut for something.
0: And these two guys, as we found out, worked together 10, 12 years ago, something like that, right?
2: Yeah. It was, 25th? Oh, before I became a barber, 2014, 2015.
3: I was there 10 years. I don't know how long you lasted.
2: So. Yeah, I lasted about...
3: 10 months?
2: Yeah, about a minutes. Year, right? No, I actually lasted about a year. The thing is that then they opened the second shift, and I was running second shift. I was a supervisor in second shift for the lines because the clients sometimes didn't finish all their work. Yeah. So they had to outsource to get temps.
3: Oh, yeah, I remember that.
2: And they had me running the second shift supervisor, but I was making more money cutting hair during the day.
0: Yeah.
2: So I was like, man, if I stretch out my day, I'll be home by 9 instead of 1 in the morning, and I'll make double what I'm making. So,
0: yeah. And then these guys reconnected through comedy. Kurt does a little stand-up. You do more promoting than stand-up.
2: Yeah, I started actually doing stand-up, but then I seen all you talented mother. And I was like, yeah, I'll do promoting.
3: Yeah. Your stuff was good, man. I like your set.
2: Oh, thank you. Yeah. I appreciate it.
0: You know, that's how you said your set. It's 4 minutes that he's been working on for like 8 years.
2: Actually, 3. Thank you for that extra minute of credit.
3: I like your Michael Jackson joke.
2: Oh, my God. Please erase that.
3: Can I have it? Can I have it? Can I adopt it? All right.
2: Keep it, brother.
3: All right, cool.
0: But we had these guys pick a movie, and we're going to do ADL's movie here tonight.
1: Yeah.
0: ADL's movie, he picked is Dumb and Dumber. Now, let's just go through some stats here before we talk about the movie.
1: Stats.
0: Came out December 16th, 1994, 31 years old, this movie.
1: So we're talking pop culture.
0: Yeah, recent pop culture. Yeah. Starring Jim Carrey and Jeff Daniels are the main people.
1: Jeff Bridges, right.
0: And let's see, the budget was $17 million and it grossed $130 million. So 10x.
1: Okay. All right, not bad.
0: 10x, yeah. So, I was reading the trivia about this. This was at the peak of the ascendancy of Jim Carrey.
1: Yeah.
0: He had 3 number one movies that year. I think it's the first time it happened ever, or I forget what, but he had...
1: was it Pet Detective?
0: The Mask, Pet Detective, and then this.
1: Oh, really?
0: All 3 of those. Like,
3: I didn't realize it was all 1 year.
2: All in 1 year.
0: All in 1 year, and they were all number one.
2: And he actually didn't get paid all that good for, I think it was...
0: The first one
2: the
0: or two.
2: The Mask, or... And it was real crazy, because he was like, you know, just trying to get out there. And all 3 movies hit number one the same year. Yeah. That's crazy.
0: Like you said, when I read in the trivia that the second movie, Pet Detective, he was in the midst of negotiating a salary for this movie, and he was going to make like $700,000 or something like that. And this Pet Detective blew up, and it went up to like $7 million just like that. You know, his salary for this.
1: Wow,
2: that's
1: that makes sense. We just, I know we're talking Dumb and Dumber, but I just watched Pet Detective last week with my kids.
0: The original one.
1: Yeah, Ace Ventura, Pet Detective with Dan Marino. The
2: Ray Finkel.
3: Ray Finkel, that's a classic.
1: Right, yeah.
3: Oh, I love that one.
1: Laces out. Laces were in.
0: What about Jim Carrey in general? Are you a fan of him?
2: I love that guy. Honestly, my bad. That's actually the one who inspired me to do comedy.
1: Oh, really?
2: Yeah, because I was going through a lot before, you know, trying to figure out what I want to do.
0: Mm-hmm.
2: And I seen a video that he was talking to, like, a graduating class. And he says, we fail on a daily basis on things we hate. So why not fail at something you love?
1: Wow.
2: And that right there, I was like,
1: I mean,
2: I've been a slave to the world too much, man. Let me just do this for my, you know, I'm tired of caring what people think. Let me just, you know, let me fail at this. That's something at least I like. Yeah. I'm walking to this job that pays $8.50 crying with, you know, with frozen tears in my face. Right. Yeah, I mean, I might as well just fail at comedy or at cutting hair or, you know what I mean? Yeah. That's when I just, and it's been peachy ever since.
0: You know, I've seen him get interviewed about life strategies and goals and things like that. And he is relentlessly positive and relentlessly challenging, you know, in terms of, you know, saying what you're saying, let's get out there and do these things. Yeah.
1: Mm-hmm. He, very, I guess I could say philosophical to a certain extent.
3: Deep
1: but,
3: out there.
1: Yeah. But he talks about, he's the one who wrote himself the check for $1 million, right? Mm-hmm. And put it up there and the whole visualization and meditation and all that kind of stuff. And
2: thing deteriorated in his wallet. And then that's when he signed Dumb and Dumber. Okay. It was like for $10 million or something that he did a check.
1: Was it 10? Yeah, I thought it was.
2: But something. It could have been more. It could have been, I don't know.
1: Yeah.
2: I know it's something like that.
1: Something. Maybe it was 10, but
0: I got to admit that this movie, you know, we'll talk a little bit more. This is not my vein of humor, although the next one I'm going to talk about might be similar, but I like it better. But anyway, his stuff is generally not my vein of humor, but I've seen things, you know, that like some of his serious work is kind of good too.
1: Mm-hmm.
0: Did you see that? It's a tough one to say. Eternal
1: Life of the Eternal Mind or something. Like
0: Eternal
1: that?
0: Spotless Mind of the Sunshine. I forget what that. That's a weird movie. Have you seen that? Good. Movies up.
2: I thought I know the number 23.
0: Oh, yeah,
3: wow. That's creepy. See.
2: Oh, that's the only serious one that I recall.
3: Obsessed with the number.
0: It is. Jim, do you have it yet?
2: Obsessed with the number 23.
3: Yeah, everything
2: right?
3: Like equal 23. He's writing it on the wall.
2: And I understand his point. Like, sometimes don't you be like, hey, you look at the time and it's always this certain time. Yeah. Or these certain numbers. In Puerto Rico, where I'm from, where they have this thing that if you see a certain number often, they'll tell you, hey, play the lottery. Like, play that number.
0: I've got it here. The movie is called Eternal Sunshine of the Spotless Mind.
1: Okay.
0: And it's a really deep movie. Talk about deep. It's one of those things that really mess with you. It's kind of this meta type thing, and it's hard to explain. I know a lot of people like The Truman Show. I've seen most of that.
1: Yeah,
0: that's another good one that, that people like.
1: That's one that's funny, and it's got kind of a serious.
2: The Truman
1: sort of
2: Show's
1: message.
2: The one that it's like they're recording his life. It's like all. Wasn't that like based on something? I think there was like a Japanese or Korean show or something like that where they were recording the dude.
3: This is real life?
2: Yeah, where they were recording him like. In a room, he was in a room, and people would tune in to watch him, and he didn't even know.
1: Oh,
2: and so, at the end, I guess the door, the walls fall down, and he's like in the middle. He's like, "What the?"
3: That's got to be the really surrealist.
2: It was an Asian dude, and he was stuck in this house, and he'd be recording all day, so he'd be talking to the camera alone. Oh man, it was wild.
1: Huh?
2: So I thought that had to do with
1: it,
2: that.
1: Maybe it does.
0: Inspired
1: I haven't
0: by
1: heard that.
0: Or whatever.
2: Yeah.
0: Yeah, this particular movie, I mean, he has, I'll just throw this in. Another one. Actually, I kind of like his Yes Man. You see Yes Man?
2: Oh, yeah, that's a great movie.
0: That's a good movie. Yeah, speaking about movie. Positive, you know, it's a positive movie.
1: I haven't seen that one.
0: Yeah, it's good. It's about a guy that's in the dumps, and then he...
2: Can't say no.
0: Yeah, somebody inspires him to say yes to everything.
1: Okay.
0: And it just leads him on all sorts of adventures. And so it's a fun movie.
1: I saw Liar, Liar.
2: Yeah, well, that's why it's great. Hey, but that part where he's like, can I have the money? He's like, yes. He just gives him the whole wad of money.
0: Yeah, so it's a good movie. So

0: seen it because that was one of my favorite movies growing up. We lost it. I think it was in seventh grade for me
1: because it was something new.
0: I was like, oh my goodness,
1: so different.
2: Yeah.
3: I had not seen that movie. I'll just getting into the movie a little bit. I think, and again, you know, I'm the guy that's the least positive about this one. I think Jeff Daniels was a little bit miscast. I wasn't buying him as much as Jim Carrey. Were you?
1: This is the thing. At the beginning, and that also came out in the interview, that they said, oh, Jeff Daniels isn't funny. This guy plays in
3: serious movies.
1: In serious movies, yeah. And he does like plays and stuff like that. And the dude, I guess they were going to, they offered him like $50,000.
3: Yeah.
1: To do the movie. And then Jim Carrey was the one who believed in him.
3: Yep.
1: And he says, hey, cut my pay or something and give him more. I don't know. It was something like that. And nobody believed in him and he killed it.
3: Well, yeah, he said that he didn't want to do it because he thought it wasn't in his wheelhouse. And a lot of people, his agent, a bunch of people said, you know, don't do this. It's going to ruin your career, ruin your credibility. And then finally, Jim Carrey talked him into it. And this is Jeff Daniels' number one grossing movie that he's in.
1: Wow. Yeah. The number one grossing movie, it's one of his most memorable. To me, I know him from another movie that I really, really love, which is Pleasantville.
3: Okay, I didn't see Pleasantville. Oh, I know. God, it's that movie. Black and white one that's, yeah.
1: Great movie. And it has so many people. Paul Walker was in that movie.
2: Oh, really?
3: Yeah. Reese Witherspoon,
1: Tobey Maguire, Paul Walker.
0: Spider-Man, Fast and the Furious.
2: You're right. It's all over the place. Dumb and Dumber.
1: What's the other one?
0: Miss Congeniality.
1: Legally Blonde.
0: Oh, Legally Blonde.
3: Yeah, Reese Witherspoon. Right? Okay. Yeah.
1: Yeah, and what's his name? The one from that he's a dirtbag. He's a dirtbag.
2: In the movie or for real?
1: No, in the show.
3: Yeah.
1: Gallagher. Frank Gallagher.
3: Oh, okay. Not the guy that's smashing watermelons. Not that guy.
1: Gallagher. Right, no, not that guy, right? Mystery Man is the movie with Ben Stiller.
3: Okay, yeah.
2: Okay.
1: You remember the one with the bowling ball? Oh, that's a Ben Stiller. The one with the shovel.
3: Okay. Anyway, we can keep doing this for a long time. But I've never seen Pleasantville, but I know people like it. Jeff Daniels, the movie I like from him the best is Something Wild. You ever see that? Something Wild is a good movie. In fact, there is a scene in this movie that they took from that movie, and then they refer to it in the movie. There's the scene where they go into the restaurant and they offend that one guy. And then they go up to the counter and they say, hey, those guys are going to pay for our meal. Mm-hmm. And then they leave, right? And those guys get stuck with the bill. In Something Wild, which is a movie from 10, 15 years prior, they do the same thing. And Jeff Daniels does it. And then later when they're leaving, he said, where did you come up with that idea? He said, I saw it in a movie once. Well, he's talking about a movie with Jeff Daniels.
1: That is so funny.
3: Yeah.
1: I had no idea.
3: Yeah.
2: So no,
1: he said they get away scot free. He's like, no, they catch up to him halfway down the road and slice his throat.
3: Yeah. But my point about Jeff Daniels is that I felt that Jim Carrey's character was real and his was not organic. That he was putting on a show.
2: Interesting.
3: I just felt that.
1: See, the first time I seen Jeff Daniels was there.
0: Same.
1: Okay. So that's why I thought he was a dope.
3: Okay.
1: I thought, honestly, it got to a point where I liked Jeff Daniels' character more than Jim Carrey. Mm-hmm. You know, because he's got two scenes that are crazy. It's the tongue one, which is memorable, and then when he takes a dump.
3: On the toilet, yeah.
1: Those are two of the most memorable scenes in that movie, and they're both with him.
3: Yeah.
1: So that's why I think it really worked, you know?
2: Right. I think, you know, one of the things is because he seemed not as dumb, maybe, but then he starts talking like he knows what he's doing, and then he'll say something like totally off the wall, like, and prove, like, see, I am, I thought you were smart. No, he is still an idiot. Okay. And that's what makes it funny, you know? Yeah. Like, you guys all, the comedians up on stage, you know, you can't say what people are expecting. If you say what people aren't expecting, then it's funny, and that's what I thought. That's what he did best in the movie. But
3: the third main actor in the movie is the woman Lauren Holly, which is kind of love interest for Jim Carrey and Jeff Daniels as well. And I don't know if you guys know this, but they got married. Jim Carrey
2: all three
3: married,
2: of them.
3: Yeah, Jim Carrey married that Lauren Holly.
2: Oh,
3: and they're only married for like a year.
1: Yeah.
2: Oh.
1: Yep. Yeah. And they met in that in that movie, right?
3: I'm, yeah.

0: I'm assuming, yeah. There was one scene in there, brief nudity, where he pulls up her skirt, right, and shows her mm-hmm. rear end, and that was not in the plan. And she had said something, I forget what it came up, and she admitted to him that she doesn't wear underwear, wears a thong or something like that. And so he lifted up during the take, and you know she didn't know he was doing it, and they left it in the film. And then I heard, you know, when I'm looking at this, at the trivia, that they played this movie on Nick at Night, you know, for a 10-year-old, and they left that scene in.
1: Uh-oh.
0: So, Jesus. Anyway, brief nudity.
2: Times are different then.
3: I'll tell you something. It's better than the one where he flips his legs up and farts with the lighter.
2: Yeah.
3: And it's Jesus Christ, that came out on TV and we tried it. It's well, like, of course, yeah. We never tried lifting up a dress, but we did try farting on fire.
2: That's a better one to pick.
0: I remember growing up, people at parties trying that. I mean, before this movie, you know, that was, seriously, that was a thing that people would try.
3: I didn't know that was that well.
0: Like I said, it was really, it was also, it's a road trip movie, it's a buddy movie.
1: Yep.
0: Yeah, you know,
1: good guys win movie.
0: Yeah,
3: my favorite line from that movie is when he says, and the thing is that movie makes you cry, makes you laugh, makes you think. Mm-hmm. You know, because there's a part where
0: which it makes movie you, are you talking about?
3: Dumb and Dumber.
0: I didn't cry. Let's hear.
3: Check it out.
2: Check it out.
3: So it made me, you know, tear up when he says when he's by the window, he's like, hang on, you just want to go over there so you can take that briefcase and give it to that girl, right? He's like, yeah, so I want to go somewhere where we know someone who could plug us into the social pipeline. And Harry tells him, no, Lloyd, I say we stay here and we save up for our worm farm. And he says, I'm tired of eking my way through life. He says, I'm tired of being a nobody. Mm-hmm. But most of all, I'm tired of having nobody. And that right there, when you don't have anybody, that hits you.
0: I will say this.
3: What is that? Yeah, what a loser.
0: I will say this.
1: All right, well, we got to wrap it up.
0: I'll say this, that it's certainly about friendship and about how these guys, despite the fact that every now and then they get mad at each other, they do stick together, right?
1: Yeah. And they get pretty mad at each other for a while.
3: I could quote this whole movie, bro.
2: Pretty Bird. That's
3: Pretty Bird.
2: Pretty Bird. They gave that kid that bird.
1: Yeah, right. The blind kid bird.
3: He sold him dirt. He didn't even have a head.
0: Actually, I think
1: taped his head on.
0: I learned something that
3: I took care of it.
0: I know somebody's got a bird.
1: Yeah.
0: And it's called Petey. And I just assumed that was the name they came up with. Now I'm thinking it's from this movie.
1: Sure. Yeah. Was it a parakeet?
2: Inspired, I don't know. A lot. This movie's inspired.
0: But they had a generation. But he's, you don't see him quite so much anymore. Jim Carrey's not doing so. Another one that he did that I think is starting to get a little bit more appreciation by the time was a big bomb. It was really his first big bomb was Cable Guy.
3: That was a bomb. That
0: Cable
3: bomb?
0: Guy was a big bomb, but it's so since good. Become kind of a, what do they call it?
2: Cult classic.
0: I like Cable Guy.
3: Such a good
2: dark
3: movie.
2: Creepy.
3: Creepy. It's like, it's funny, creepy, like. Dude, this.
0: I like when he sets him up with a prostitute, and he's like, "I was doing pretty good with her." He goes, "Well, thank you. She's worth every penny." He's like, "What?"
3: That's a good movie.
0: That is a dark movie, but it's good. He's got that lisp going the whole time, which is a little tough. But anyway, that was his first big misstep. That was directed by Ben Stiller. Maybe we talked about Ben Stiller.
3: Was it?
0: Maybe I'm wrong. But Matthew Broderick's in that.
1: Mm-hmm. Oh, interesting.
3: No.
1: I never saw Cable Guy, nope.
3: Cable Guy is good, but man, I love them, but nothing like Me, Myself, and Irene.
0: Oh. I didn't see that one.
1: I've seen parts of that one.
3: Yeah. Gosh.
1: Yeah.
3: I remember this movie vaguely because it was on my birthday. I was turning 12, 25 years ago. And we were at the South Shore movie theater, and there was a storm, and there was tornado warnings, and the theater got flooded. Mm. Like, it got flooded, like it went about this much water.
0: Huh.
3: There was at the bottom, and everything shut off and everything.
0: Huh.
3: Wow. I remember. And then they gave us, like, free tickets, you know, to redeem, I remember.
1: So like, how far in the movie were you before?
3: When he grabs the...
1: No, that's not going to help me. Is it halfway through? At the
3: end,
1: of the way?
3: It's towards the end. Okay. Towards the end, they're like on a bridge.
2: So you almost saw the whole thing.
3: On a wooden bridge, and he's like, the dude's going to shoot him. He's like, no, it's okay. And he grabs his gun, and he shoots his finger off. And right when he shoots his finger, everything shut off.
1: Yeah.
0: Wow. There's a sequel to this. Same two guys. The Dumb and Dumber 2.
2: Oh, Dumb and Dumber.
3: Oh, my God.
0: Did you see it?
1: So. Is it?
3: Please, let's not even mention that.
0: Did you see it?
3: Yes.
0: It's a prequel, is it?
2: No. Oh, there was a prequel.
3: There's.
0: Yeah, there's starting two different actors.
3: There's Dumb and Dumber-er and Dumb and Dumber-er and Dumb and Dumber 2.
0: And which one stars these guys?
2: Two.
3: Really?
2: Yeah.
3: Dumb and Dumber-er is when they met, when Harry met Lloyd.
2: Yeah, that's right.
3: And then when they went to school, honestly, they do look like them. Do look like them. But you know how you say that Jeff Daniel was more acted, more character? Both of them look like they're really acting hardcore to try to be the character.
0: Yeah.
1: Gotcha.
3: So that's why I just didn't. Just like Dumb and Dumber 2, I just think it was so bad. They looked like it was acting. The plots weren't funny.
2: That's a movie you only can do once, right? You can't replicate that, right?
3: You can't.
1: Yeah.
3: You can't.
0: Another thing is their names, Harry and Lloyd, is after the famous actor Harold Lloyd, which was like a silent era star, Harold Lloyd.
3: Oh, yeah?
0: That's where the names came from. It was directed by the Farley brothers, who have done a lot of things, right? Kingpin, maybe, and Something About Mary. Is that the same guys, the Farley brothers?
3: About Mary?
0: I believe so.
3: That's a great movie. That's an awesome movie.
2: You want to change your movie?
1: Yeah.
3: No, it's so many. No. But Dumb and Dumber to me is just, remember, I can quote damn near every line from this movie.
1: Yeah.
3: I mean, I just watched it so much. Actually, it's one of the only movies that I own in DVD.
2: DVD?
3: Yeah.
2: VHS?
3: VHS? You own a VHS, right?
2: You have some tapes still.
3: I have so many. I got Lethal Weapon. I got all of them. Like in cases, collections.
0: The Farley Brothers, Farley Brothers movies: Kingpin, Dumb and Dumber, Shallow Hal, Something About Mary.
1: Yep.
3: I was thinking about Shallow Hal earlier.
0: That was pretty good.
3: That was a really good movie too. And that was when I first met Jack Black. Like I was first introduced to him in that movie. Then I seen
2: was
3: Orange
2: his first
3: County
2: big one
3: that I seen.
2: Oh, okay.
3: Remember, I'm more Latino. I'm more Puerto Rican.
0: Mm-hmm.
3: So I grew up more with Spanish.
0: Right.
3: Then when I came over here and I started getting into like English stuff was like when I was like 10, 11. They let me watch movies. You know, back then they didn't, you know, get a whooping if I'm watching something you know, because those are PG.
1: Yeah.
3: My mom was really strict. Mm-hmm. You know, she wouldn't let me watch stuff like that.
0: In Puerto Rico, did they... you kind of hinted this already. Do they have pretty much the same media they have here or no?
3: What, TVs?
0: Yeah, shows. I'm just saying TV. I'm saying TV shows and movies and things like that.
3: They do have the roads there, right? they have like after school they played The Simpsons. You know how they used to have The Simpsons at 6:30, and they had Family Guy and all that stuff. They had those.
2: You had TGIF.
3: Yeah, right. But it was in Spanish.
0: Okay.
3: So it's like, you know how Homer is like.
2: How do you say dope?
3: Ay, Bart. Dope. Like, you know, like more in the Spanish accent.
1: What did they do with the, there was like one of the TV characters was like a Spanish, he spoke Spanish. Ay, caramba, right?
0: What did they do for that?
1: How did they
0: in
1: make
0: the bee costume?
1: Because, the bee guy. Yeah.
3: They'd still do it like that. Oh, okay. Just like that, but in all Spanish.
1: Yeah.
3: But with an accent.
0: Well, anyway, that wraps up our review, our 30-year-old review of Dumb and Dumber. We want to thank our guests here, Kurt Bockert. Well, thanks, Kurt.
2: Thanks, fellas.
0: And ADL, who just goes by the initials. ADL, thanks.
3: Hey, man, thank you guys for having me. Sorry I took up all that time talking.
0: No, that's all right.
1: That's the point.
0: We're gonna keep talking in a couple minutes because I've got our next one. But thanks, guys, and we'll talk to you in a minute.
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OWL stands for Older, Wiser, Local, and this is your host, Amy Therese. 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And this one is about poems by Dorian Lux, surrounded by music. The Russian Bear, performed by an elementary school student. What's Broken? Meditation, written and performed by Karen Beaumont at St. Hedwig's. Moon Ghazal. Machine by Mark Melitis. Heart. Impressions for piano by Carlotta Ferrari and performed by Karen Beaumont. Enough Music. Lectio by Victoria and performed by the Bach Chamber Choir. For the Sake of Strangers. Overture Concertante by Carson Kuman. Thank you, Dorian Lux, for sharing your poetry and to the musicians and composers who shared their work.

What's broken? The slate black sky, the middle step of the back porch, and long ago my mother's necklace, the beads rolling north and south, broken the rose stem, water into drops, glass knobs on the bedroom door, last summer's pot of parsley and mint, white roots shooting like streamers through the cracks. Years ago the cat's tail, the bird bath, the car hood's rusted latch, broken little finger on my right hand at birth, I was pulled out too fast. What hasn't been rent, divided, split? Broken the days into nights, the night sky into stars, the stars into patterns, I make up as I trace them with a broken off blade of grass. Possible, unthinkable, the cricket's tiny back as I lie on the lawn in the dark, my heart, a blue cup fallen from someone's hands.

Moon Gazelle. I can't remember the first time I saw it. Seems it was always there, even with me in the womb, the moon. It must have been night above the ocean, making a path of waves, gilded invitation, the parchment moon, or the day moon, see-throughy wafer over the desert, caught in the arms of Saguro, thin-skinned, heart-sucked moon. 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How I felt when I saw my first-grown boy, round-eyed, all sinew and muscle, his calves, his biceps, plump as moons, buttons, doorknobs, volleyballs, clocks, egg yolk, orange slice, violet iris, our planet, a pupil, mote in the eye of the moon. The cell inside me splitting and splitting, worm of the fetus, tadpole, the glazed orb of my eye, my belly taut as a moon, the blood-streaked moon of her head pushing through, moons of faces above me, urging me, pulling, promising the moon. There are earthquakes on the moon, water, not geologically dead, still acting like a planet, upheaval, turmoil, shaking her head, the moon. When I see the earth of you, I still feel moonquakes. Even now, after so many moons, my round breasts swoon, my fingertips small.

Heart. The heart shifts shape of its own accord. From bird to axe, from pinwheel to budded branch, it rolls over in the chest. A brown bear, groggy with winter, skips like a child at the fair, stopping in the shade of the fireworks booth, the fat lady's tent, the corn dog stand. Or the heart is an empty room where the ghosts of the dead wait, paging through magazines, licking their skinless thumbs. One gets up and walks through the door into a maze of hallways. Behind one door, a room full of orchids. Behind another, the smell of burnt toast. The rooms go on and on. Sewing room with its squeaky treadle, its bright needles. Room full of file cabinets and torn curtains. Room buzzing with a thousand black flies. Or the heart closes its doors, becomes smoke, a wispy lie, curls like a worm and forgets its life, burrows into the fleshy dirt. Heart makes a wrong turn. Heart locked in its gate of thorns. Heart with its hands folded in its lap. Heart a blue skiff parting the silk of the lake. It does what it wants, takes what it needs, eats when it's hungry, sleeps when the soul shuts down. Bored, it watches movies deep into the night, stands by the window counting street lamps, squinting out one by one. Heart with its 100 mouths open, heart with 100 eyes closed, harmonica ear, heart of tinsel, heart of cement, broken teeth, redwood fence, heart of bricks and boards, books stacked in devoted rows, their dusty spines unreadable, heart with its hands full. Hieroglyph heart, etched deep with its history lists of things to do. Nearsighted heart, club-footed heart, hard-headed heart, heart of gold, coal. Bad juju heart, sing the lowdown blues, choir boy heart. Heart in a frumpy robe, heart with its feet up reading the scores. Homeless heart, dozing, its back against the dumpster. Cup on the beat heart with its black billy cub banging on the lid.

enough music. Sometimes when we're on a long drive and we've talked enough and listened to enough music and stopped twice, once to eat, once to see the view, we fall into this rhythm of silence. It swings back and forth between us like a rope over the lake. Maybe it's what we don't say that saves us.

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No matter what the grief, its weight, we are obliged to carry it. We rise and gather momentum, the dull strength that pushes us through crowds. And then one young boy gives me directions so avidly. A woman holds the glass door open, waiting patiently for my empty body to pass through. All day it continues, each kindness reaching toward another, a stranger singing to one as I pass the path of trees offering their blossoms, a child who lifts his almond eyes and smiles. Somehow they always find me, seem even to be waiting, determined to keep me from myself, from the thing that calls me, as it must have once called to them, this temptation to step off the edge and fall weightless away from the world.

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0: Good afternoon. It's your guy Steve here with a local legend Marv in the house. This is what it is. Normally with Carol, but I'm filling in today. We're going to be talking about the Center Street Days Festival. It's coming up next week, Saturday, August 15th, 11 to 7. How you doing today, Marv?
1: I'm doing well. I mean, I'm excited to be here. I'm excited to be a part of Center Street Days. Very, very excited. I mean, we've talked a bunch about it. Our staff is excited. I mean, the community is excited. We're just looking forward to what Center State brings. I mean, we're looking forward to our performances, the stage, and everything about Center Street Days.
0: Absolutely. What bar are you representing, just for the viewers?
1: Diaspora MKE Sports Bar and Lounge.
0: That's right.
1: Yeah, culture, community, and connections, what we pride ourselves on.
0: I love that. So, How did y'all enjoy the 24? Was that your first?
1: Man, that was exciting. I would tell you, I was blown away at the response. I mean, I was not prepared for it. Just the amount of people. I know people talked about it, but seeing it in person is just unbelievable. Just the excitement. And I tell you, man, just the line dance, and then when people came to see themselves line dance, they got a chance to see themselves in the TVs, and just the participation was just wonderful. It was exciting. It was really exciting, and the response that we got back from it is overwhelming, and we're just very, very grateful for the opportunity that we were able to participate in the River West 24. Very, very exciting event for us.
0: I love to hear. Yeah, that's one of my favorite events. My second favorite event of the year is definitely Center Street Days, though, and it's coming up next week. We're going to be giving you guys the lineups for everything. I'm going to be talking about all the food vendors that we're going to have. We got a lot going on. Unfortunately, this week, Ruth and Sarah decided they weren't going to make it, so me and Marvin are holding it down solo. Let's get started with some of the food vendors. We were out laying out the street this morning. We're trying to, keep the options pretty spread out throughout the festival. It's going to be Holton Street to Humboldt. That's a lot of space to fill. I think we have about 100 vendors this year.
1: Wow.
0: Three corn vendors.
1: Wow.
0: We're going to have them every two blocks. We got Juan's Corn. We've got Get or Done Corn. Oh, what was the third corn option? Everybody loves corn, so we gotta have corn on the street for you. Oh, I can't. Oh, the Corn King. Corn King 71. That's the third corn spot. We've got a lot of good options for food this year. There's barbecue. There's going to be a bunch of different icy vendors, snow cones, pulled pork, brisket. We got Walking Taco Company, Thai food, egg rolls, just a lot of good options. Here, some of the soda and juice options, I like the names. They got Slushy Fruit, Juicy Baby, Elevated Essentials Lemonade. They're going to have a lot of fresh stuff going on.
1: Nice.
0: What kind of food do you like, Marvin?
1: You know, I'm traditional, man. Give me a good barbecue, a sandwich, or some good ribs, and I'm ready to go. But I think everybody's a fan of corn, so you can't have too many corn vendors. So no. I'm excited about that as well.
0: Yeah, who else do we got on the food list here? Yeah, Backyard Flavor. They're going to have the ribs. They got chicken, nice. Pulled pork. That sounds like a good spot. We got Dream Foods. They got egg rolls and turkey legs.
1: Oh, nice.
0: Turkey legs are always a winner for me. There's a Sweet and Savory Kitchen. They're going to be doing burgers and fries. A lot of nice little options you can eat on the street. Not going to be too messy for you. Diaspora has a kitchen too. Are you going to be doing some food this year?
1: Yeah, we're going to have a limited menu. I think we're really just going to focus on the beer. I mean, we do have a beer a cart that's coming, so hopefully we'll be able to handle the masses. We're going to have selected drinks that we're going to have out there, and just a very limited food menu because we want everybody else to shine as well. You know, we don't want to. We really just want our focus to be on just good entertainment and good drinks.
0: I like that idea.
1: Me too.
0: Speaking of entertainment, who do you got playing over there this year?
1: Well, I will tell you, I'm very excited about it. I know you guys are familiar with the Milwaukee legend, Cuckoo Cal, my project. Ooh. So he's going to be performing on the stage. His energy level is outstanding. He's excited for the opportunity to be able to present for Center Street Days. And if you don't know who Cuckoo Cal is, just please take time, look him up on YouTube or on the internet, and they'll tell you he is a Milwaukee legend, one of the first recorded artists that we had to go platinum. here in the city, and he is going to be performing live on Center Street Days at Diaspora MK Sports Bar.
0: Looks like he's going to be starting at 5 p.m.
1: Yes. So very, very excited about that. I mean, he puts on a good show.
0: Yeah.
1: So you come prepared for a good time, good entertainment. We got a great DJs, a great lineup that's coming. So we're really excited. We're really, really, really excited. I just can't say how much we're really excited, but we are really, really excited to be here.
0: Hey, I'm excited too. I like that. Who's this gentleman, Troy Tyler?
1: Troy. R&B? Now listen, I was going to mention Troy, but yes, Troy. I played kickball with Troy. Believe it or not, we played on the same kickball team, and this guy is a phenomenal talent. I'm surprised that he is not have an album out. He is. It's just his energy on stage, his presence on stage is amazing. When you guys get the opportunity to see it, he commands the audience. He's always moving, engages the crowd. I mean, just a show. He puts on a great, great show. So you guys are going to be in for a treat. But between Cuckoo Cal and Troy Tyler, it's going to be exciting. Going to be an exciting show.
0: That sounds exciting. Let's see who else we've got going on the street. I'm going to start down at Club Timbuktu. I was looking at their lineup. They've got some interesting people going on there. The Headway DJs, 1 to 5. I'm guessing that's going to be just a lot of dance music, R&B. Always a good time to dance down at Timbuktu. They keep the speakers up loud on that end of the block.
1: Oh, absolutely.
0: After that, they've got Kabilo, who actually I was looking up. Very interesting guy.
1: I think that's Afro Beats.
0: They do Afro Beats. Mm-hmm. But the name Kabilo actually refers to a Gambian social structure. Kabilo is a cluster of related households, and these groups work together to provide mutual support, guidance, and community organization. And the instrument that he plays, if you haven't seen one of these, is it's this beautiful thing. It's called a kora. It's a 12-string harp lute.
1: Oh, wow.
0: And it's made from a large calabash gourd that gets stretched and covered with cowhide. And it produces this warm, resonant tone. It sounds like a mix between a harp and a guitar.
1: Oh, nice. Nice. That's exciting.
0: And then the end of the day, they've got Tony TNT Washington. If you haven't seen this man, he's also bringing the energy. And his singers. They do soul, R&B, blues. They got explosive female vocalists.
1: Oh, wow.
0: And they got feel-good music with a big party vibe. It's gonna keep the whole west end of the block just bumping. Coming on from there, I'd like to talk a little bit about the Jazz Gallery. Jazz Gallery's doing a 12-piece band to start the day.
1: Ooh, wow.
0: And it's Los Mitoteros. They're known as Latin Jazz. I guess that's kind of a blend of traditional Latin American rhythms with the improvisational freedom of American jazz.
1: Oh, nice.
0: It sounds like there's going to be drums. There's going to be a lot of string instruments. It's a big band, 12-piece. That's going to sound like a symphony for a while there. In the middle of that, they're going to do some contemporary jazz, the Andrew Trim Trio. It's going to be more modern jazz, probably improvisational, but it's going to feel a little more like home if you're a jazz fan. And then at the end of the day, they're doing Group of the Altos, which is a progressive jazz rock group. And progressive jazz rock, I hadn't heard of that, but it blends complex structures and electric instrumentation of rock with the advanced harmony and improvisation of jazz music.
1: Oh, wow.
0: That should be an interesting show.
1: That's interesting. That is. It is.
0: A little something for everyone. I guess keeping it on the music train, we've got Quarters this year. As usual, they're bringing all the banger punk rock music. They've got a great lineup. Everybody that they've got playing is pretty well known. They're starting the day off with Aluminum Nadi. Have you heard of them?
1: I have not.
0: There's some local guys. I found a post they made in 2023 when Circle A closed. They said they might have been the band that played at Circle A more than any other band. They played before it officially opened there. They played the day that it officially opened. And they played almost every New Year's and several Halloweens at Circle A. I miss that bar. And I think that'll be a nice reunion show for them. If you know, if you miss going to Circle A, you can hear them at Quarter Stage at 1 o'clock

0: I'm sure everyone knows them. Billy's got a ton of albums. He's been around for a long time. He's going to be bringing the heat in the middle of the day down at the Quarters Rock and Roll Palace. After that, they've got Peach Vomit. I had to look these guys up. They're DIY punks out of Cowtown, Illinois. Do you know where Cowtown is? I think that's a reference to a different town, I think. Okay. I'm not too sure. But they're a hardcore puke punk band.
1: Uh-oh.
0: So I'm guessing everything comes out all at once.
1: Oh, boy. Oh, boy, that's interesting. I mean, that's a heck of an acronym.
0: Yeah, it is. Yeah, I was looking up some of the description of these bands today. I'm thinking, well, I guess that makes sense. You know yourself. Also on the quarter stage, they're going to have Sludge Hawking. They're for admirers of heavy twang, electric harmoniums, and true counterculture diehards.
1: Hmm.
0: So if you're old school punk, you probably want to check out Sludge Hawking.
1: Okay.
0: End of the day, the last two bands sounded really interesting to me. Panic on Panic. They're a visceral collective of song in its simplest form, influenced by punk, post-hardcore, indie rock, and classic rock. So it's probably going to be a little bit lighter, a little more listenable if you're not used to just a really loud, heavy punk band.
1: Got it.
0: And then the last band is Oh My God, with Billy O'Neill fronts from O'Neill and Ween. They're kind of a well-known band. They book a lot in Illinois. And it's a grinding avant glam rock band. Okay. And it's both schizophrenic and sentimental, according to their Facebook page.
1: Okay.
0: So you're going to feel something after that show.
1: I see. I'm learning a lot. I'm telling you, boy.
0: Yeah, that's pretty interesting. I think we're going to have a lot of different music coming up on Center Street Days, Saturday, August 15th, 11 to 7. I hope everyone can make it down.
1: I'm excited. Now, you know what I'm really excited for is this go-kart racing or the buggy racing. I am just picking my brain as to what is this going to look like.
0: Yeah, the art cart race.
1: You know.
0: I'm always amazed at how people will find something that rolls, and you wouldn't think of it as being a cart. But all of a sudden, with enough paper mache and chicken wire, you've got yourself this beautiful artistic work. There's been a lot of stuff over the years. I feel like last year there was a big tiger that really sticks in my mind.
1: A tiger? Wow.
0: But there's... Yeah, I think I was working at Uptowner last year, and we got Most Spirit. We got the Spirit Award.
1: Okay.
0: And DJ Charlie Hustle, who's actually going to be performing at the Uptowner stage, him and his son, little Charlie, and they put in the work. They came in, I think, in the top three at the end of the day.
1: Okay.
0: And Charlie was in like a little boat that they had made out of his stroller. And they were running with that thing.
1: Cool. So how many awards is it, and what are the awards?
0: Let's see. I think there's three awards. What are they for? Excuse me 1 minute. I'm going to find it here. Yeah, the art cart race starts at noon. If you bring in a cart, we're going to meet at Bremen Cafe. That's on Clark and Bremen, just a little south of Center Street. There's an award for speed, gumption, and creativity.
1: Okay.
0: So we got options.
1: So creativity, gumption, and speed. Oh, boy. I'm looking at some of the pictures now. Oh, wow.
0: Just let you
1: talking about creativity.
0: Let your mind run. Yep.
1: Oh, wait. Now, I was not expecting that kind of creativity. Okay. So now.
0: Yeah, we show up in River West.
1: I see.
0: There's a lot of creative artists in this community.
1: Man, I've learned so much about River West. I mean, we are truly excited to be here. I mean, just the love and the response that we've getting from the community has, again, been overwhelming. Of course, our doors are always open. We're welcome for any type of suggestions, any type of improvements, and just come have a good time.
0: Yeah, what are the hours over there?
1: So we're open, various hours. So typically we open on weekdays from 5 to midnight.
0: Okay.
1: And then on Saturdays and Sundays, we're open from 5 until 2:30 in the morning. But on, college football days are coming up, so we're going to be open up at 10 o'clock on Saturdays.
0: Oh, that's
1: and
0: great.
1: Then we have brunch on Sundays, so we open up at 11 on Sunday. So... Yeah, so we're getting prepared for the upcoming sports season. We have the preseason game coming on tonight. We have a 300-inch screen, outdoor screen.

0: screen.
1: Oh my goodness.
0: That we're going to be playing it on. So if you walk by and you see this huge screen and the game playing, stop by and say hi. Stop by, say hi, come in, you know, shake our hand and let us know who you are. And then, of course, we'll introduce ourselves to you because we want to be an integral part of this community. Again, we feel welcome, we here, and now we're ready to work.
1: I love to hear. So what kind of things do you have on your brunch menu?
0: So, yeah, you know, it typically changes, but I will tell you, typically like shrimp and grits, catfish and grits. Mm. We have egg rolls. We have omelets, homemade omelets. We have chicken and waffles. We have oxtails from roast to roast is absolutely amazing. We have cornbread bowls, which encompasses macaroni and cheese and greens and roast or either catfish with a cornbread base. I mean, it's absolutely amazing. You have to try it, you know. And
1: absolutely.
0: So, but I'm going to tell you what's exciting is to see people who are not really used to a soul food, you know, bite into it for the very first time. Just the expressions are first like, oh, my God, like, wow, this is absolutely amazing. So we've been getting some really, really good feedback from the food on Sundays.
1: Oh, that's wonderful. So, what kind of drinks can I get there on a Sunday? You got a Bloody Mary?
0: So we are we do have Bloody Marys, but we are really known for our $3 mimosas.
1: Oh, great.
0: You know, so we got $3 mimosas all day on Sunday. So come be festive, come watch the game, come fellowship. Get you 2, 3, 4, 5 mimosas if you so choose. Of course, we're always going to say drink responsibly. But, yeah, come have a good time, man. Just come in, walk in, introduce yourselves, and let us introduce ourselves to you. Again, we want to be an integral part of the community. You know, we're happy that we're here, and we are very, very appreciative of the love that we're getting from the community, you know. And we do see people walk past all the time. And so instead of walk past and peeping through the window, come on in. Just come on in.
1: Come on in. The water's fine inside.
0: That's
1: the AC is cool too. I was there the other day on a hot day. It's
0: yeah,
1: nice in there.
0: Just come on in.
1: Yeah, let's circle back to some more of the live music we've got going on Saturday, August 15th for Center Street Days. Bar Centro is going to have the Big Brass Band, Big Style Brass Band at 7 p.m. I love those guys. My friend Brett is a trumpet player in that band.
0: Okay.
1: They played for my 40th birthday at the Uptowner. Big energy.
0: I would have never thought you'd have your 40 years
1: big
0: old.
1: Big energy. Yep, I'm actually 42.
0: Like every bit of 25.
1: Who else do we got? Oh, yeah, we've got a bunch of DJs going on at High Dive. A lot of local guys. Nesh, Andy Noble, Dave Arnovic. I love that man. Brian Small, TJK, Angelus, and then closing out the day, they've got Vic Dagger. They're going to be just down the street from Diaspora. They always have a couple nice cocktails out there, too.
0: Nice.
1: I usually stop in there for something. Give Jason a little love. Oh, yeah, then we've got Uptowner, the final stage to talk about, all the way on the east end. They're going to be starting off the day with Jake Orvis. I love this guy. He was a member of 357 String Band, G Dang Gallows, and also, I forget the last band he was in. It was a solo project. I'm blanking on it. But Jake's a really well-known guy. If you look him up online, there's a whole write-up about him. The things that I kind of found were interesting in the descriptions were he's got lightning, speed, mandolin, flat picking. He's a flat picker, he's ripping it on the mandolin, and he's got dark gypsy folk accents in his music, and he delivers with a gritty, raw vocal sound. It's very memorable. He's this honest guy. He's singing right from the bottom of his heart every time. After Jake, they've got Thione, which is also a local band. My friend Dan's in that band. He's the drummer. They're described as a mathy, noisy, moody, bratty, hard grooving ritual post rock band. They got a lot going on, and they're fun to watch. After them is Whiskey and the Devil. They're kind of more like a classic rock band, big riffs, melt your face on the guitar. They always dress fun. Dude's got long hair and crazy pants on, and they're bringing a show. They're cool. Going to be fun to watch.
0: Awesome.
1: And then what do we got? Oh, after that, DJ Charlie Hustle, one of the original hip-hop night gentlemen from the Uptowner. His parents own the bar. He's living out in New York, but he's going to come back for this.
0: Oh, wow. That's
1: he awesome. Runs a thing in the Bronx called the Bronx Swap every weekend, and he's spinning records out there. He's going to have some friends on stage with him. I'm sure he's going to bring a party.
0: Oh, nice.
1: And then at 5 o'clock, they're going to be doing the Open Mic All-Stars. So Noah Struthers, he leads the Open Mic night at the Uptowner. That's on Mondays now. I imagine he's going to have a lot of his friends out there. There's a great cast and crew of people that come every week. I imagine they're all going to play a little something for you. They're all really hardworking young artists that are trying to be heard. So put an ear up for them. And then finishing the night, we've got the Passion Park Experience featuring Lake. Lake's, I believe Lake is from the Chicagoland area, but everyone in Passion Park is deep into River West. They do open mic on Wednesdays at Bremen Cafe. They were doing a monthly show at the Uptowner. I'm not sure if they're still doing that, but they've got tons of talent on that crew, and they've got friends throughout the whole city, so I can only imagine the people they're going to be bringing to that event. And I haven't had total confirmation on this, but I think they're actually doing an event after Center Street Days in the bar.
0: Oh, wow.
1: So if you miss them, you might be able to catch them a little later in the evening. I'm speaking of after the event, what do you all have going on at Diaspora after?
0: I do know we have the fight. I think is it Clarissa Shields who is fighting, and then
1: is that like an MMA fight?
0: Yeah, that is a boxing. I think that's the number one female boxer, and then okay. We have the MMA fight also afterwards. So yeah, our doors will be opening at 7 o'clock. Various DJs is going to be in the house, you know, spinning good time. So come in and dance, enjoy the festivities. So. When you leave Center Street Days, the doors of Diaspora is open.
1: Yeah, don't forget, you got to be off the street by 8 o'clock.
0: No
1: lingering. We got to clean the streets up. We need you off the street. So find a bar to sit down and have some fun at. No reason not to.
0: Absolutely. Absolutely. So stop being at Diaspora. We're waiting on you. Got a seat for you.
1: Yeah, okay. Other stuff going on that evening in the neighborhood. I see Bremen's got the Irish Goodbyes. No reward. Oh, and during the afternoon, if you get a little too caught up in the crowd, please go see Wiley Jacobs' Song Swap. There's only two left this summer. It's 2 to 4, and he's going to be with Maximiano. It's just this very intimate little thing where he plays a song, they play a song, they kind of talk about what made it. It's very fun. I've been going to the last couple shows, and it was really fun. Cool. SS Webb was last Saturday. Amazing. What else do we got? We've got all kinds of different vendors. If you're looking to shop on Center Street Days, I'm telling you, we've got vendors lined up. I keep hearing about this sock guy. There's a guy that sells these amazing socks.
0: Oh, I need socks.
1: He's going to be down at the West End. Oh, what was his name? We got socks. We got Apothecary. We're going to have T-shirts, knickknacks. My friend Allie's going to have a bunch of her crazy, trippy paintings and rocks and all kinds of fun stuff. I think yours truly is going to have some stuff set out so you'll be able to shop for some ceramics. There's going to be plenty of vintage clothes if you feel like looking for something like that. Who else do we got going on out here?
0: So, quick question. So, what is the parking lot? Where should people park?
1: That's a great question. I think the best way to park is park in the neighborhood. If you're coming from the north, turn on Locust Street, mm-hmm. and just find somewhere to park. You're only a couple blocks away. It's only going to take a few minutes to walk from wherever you parked at. If you live in the neighborhood, just walk down or ride your bike. There's not a ton of bike parking, but there are bike racks outside of High Dive. I know there's bike racks outside of Uptowner. There's a bike rack right outside of River West Video, Daily Bird. And actually, I want to take a little bit of time to thank all the people that are involved with this. We've got so many amazing contributors this year. I want to thank our sponsors, River West Development Corporation, River West Business Association, Guest Built, Curtis makes beautiful cabinetry, the Brewery Credit Union, Gruber Law Office, and our smallest sponsor this year, Noble Arts. If you need some art hung, you need a picture framed, you need a new frame, talk to Davey. He's your guy. And then our participating businesses, we've got Fourth Dimension Sobriety, 801 Boutique, Bar Centro, Sense Gifts. Definitely stop at Sense if you want to check out some of the THCA options they have. They've got loose flower. They've got pre-rolls. They got all kinds of cool gadgets. They got lots of little, you know, accessories. You need a bag to put whatever in. They got it. Club Timbuktu, Diaspora, Ebb and Flow. I'm pretty sure they're going to be open. I don't know if they're doing anything. They're expecting a baby coming up soon. So I know they're busy right now. Congratulations. For Martha, they're going to have the mannequin fashion show again this year at For Martha. So check that out. That's going to be right across the street from River West Radio, where we're at now. We also have High Dive, as we mentioned before, the Jazz Gallery, Milwaukee Accounting. I believe they're going to have a nice little snow cone set up like they did last year. Quarters Rock and Roll Palace, River West Radio. Thank you, River West Radio, for having us this week. We appreciate you.
0: Absolutely.
1: River West Realty, River West Tattoo. They are going to have flash available. So pop in there if you feel like getting a little something tattooed up on your skin. They're going to be open. They'll have flash. Style Machine. Oh, yeah, Style Machine's got a cool thing going on, too. Oh, wow, did I forget about that? Let me pull it up. I forget what it was called. Style Machine is right next to Club Timbuktu. They're doing a Museum of Ambiguous Objects.
0: Oh, that's interesting.
1: So if you're looking for something to think about, that might be it. Let me just get through the last of these participating businesses. We really appreciate you all. Daily Bird, Truly Spoken Cycles, Uptowner, We Buy Records, and yours truly. Thank you for having us today. Thank you, Marvin. I appreciate your time.

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0: Welcome to The Handbasket, Gender and Sexuality in the Trump Era. I'm Mariah Shug, Faculty in Psychology and Gender, Women's, and Sexuality Studies at Widener University. My co-host is Professor Tushabe Tushabe of Widener's Human Sexuality Studies program. Each episode, we invite experts to discuss a current political issue through the lens of gender and sexuality. 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Today we are discussing two recent Supreme Court decisions affecting LGBTQ plus rights and well-being. Our guests are Professor Brandon Connor and Dr. Jacob Glickman. Brandon Connor is an associate professor of law at Widener University's Delaware Law School. Some of his courses include constitutional law and sexual orientation and gender identity in the law. His scholarship critically examines the growing convergence of civil and criminal enforcement. Jacob Glickman is a clinical psychologist, sexologist, and educator. He specializes in providing mental health care for people who identify as transgender, non-binary, or gender expansive, as well as the larger LGBTQ plus communities and their families. He is also working on a PhD in Widener's Human Sexuality Studies program. Welcome, everyone.
1: Thank you so much for having us.
2: Happy to be here.
0: The two cases we're discussing today look at conversion therapy and transgender participation in sports. Brendan, can you please give us a brief summary of the decisions?
2: So in Chiles v. Salazar, this is a challenge brought by a conservative Colorado licensed professional counselor bringing a free speech clause challenge against a Colorado law that banned conversion therapy but provided an exception for gender-affirming therapy. And her argument, which the court accepted in a 8-1 decision with only Justice Jackson dissenting, was that this constitutes what we call viewpoint discrimination, which is presumptively unconstitutional. In other words, it's determining a type of subject matter and choosing only one side of the debate. 6 weeks after this decision, in which the court applied strict scrutiny and sent it back to the lower court, Colorado amended its law. And we now see other states, I think roughly 25 plus the District of Columbia, have similar laws to Colorado that are amending their statutes to prohibit conversion therapy defined as changing of anybody's identity as predetermined by that individual. The conservatives nodded toward the fact that they would very likely invalidate the statute under strict scrutiny, but technically they did not invalidate the statute, contrary to some popular reporting on this issue.
0: Okay, so they did not invalidate the statute. Could you tell me exactly what that means?
2: What that means is they decided instead that the lower court had applied the wrong judicial standard to determine whether it was constitutional under the free speech clause. Instead, the lower court has to apply the much harder standard of strict scrutiny, which makes it even less likely Colorado can survive. And as a result, as I mentioned, the Colorado and other states have now amended their laws so that they are viewpoint neutral.
0: Okay, so tell us what that means.
2: That means that an area of subject matter has been carved out by the law, but the government's not picking winners or losers. Colorado amended its law to say that you cannot, as a counselor, engage in therapy to convert someone from straight to gay, from trans to cis to trans. In other words, you can't have a predetermined outcome for your client.
0: All right. And that is the law as it is now settled.
2: As it's been amended since the court's decision.
0: Okay, right. So that could become challenged again.
2: Oh, absolutely. It will be challenged.
0: Okay. And what's the other case for us?
2: So this case is a set of consolidated cases, one that came out of West Virginia and the other out of Idaho, that challenge under Title IX, a federal statute that has to do with federal financial assistance provided to state and other public schools with relation to sex-segregated sports, as well as an equal protection clause challenge that were brought by two trans girls who were excluded under Idaho and West Virginia's regimes under categorical bans that defined under the laws categorized under their own terms under biological sex. And so the court had to consider whether or not a state that excludes trans girls from a girls' competitive sports team, whether that violates Title IX and the Equal Protection Clause. In this case, it was actually unanimous, technically, on the Title IX question, that it did not violate the federal statute, which the court explained was a statute that was designed to ensure competitive fairness in sports and sports funding. In a time when the statute was passed, there was just systematic underfunding of women's sports by public schools and state universities. But the liberals wrote separately to say that they really only decided on that Title IX question based on the arguments of the plaintiffs who had conceded the definition of the statute. So it's a rather technical thing for them to decide on those grounds. But they vociferously dissented on the equal protection decision of the court. So the court had said on the Equal Protection Clause challenge, and this was the 6-3 part of the decision as opposed to the unanimous part, that the challenger could not show that what she brought was what we call an as-applied challenge. And she was arguing that because she had not experienced endogenous male puberty, in other words, she had been on hormone blockers and estrogen therapy and had never therefore acquire the characteristics that these states claim are what make it competitively unfair for her to be in these sports, that there should be some individualized determination. In fact, that's exactly the system West Virginia and other states had before these changes in the law. And the majority, 6-3, refused to credit that and instead ruled that these categorical exclusions were permissible. It's a really a real rejection of the empirical science around the issue.
0: I want to hear from everybody in the room about our thoughts on these issues. But first, I want to just get a really clear picture for our listeners about the practical implications of this. So we now have many states that try to ban conversion therapy, meaning that therapists cannot try to change the orientation or identity of their clients. And so now it seems like those protections for clients who might be forced into conversion therapy are being lost, are likely to be lost at these different state levels. Would you say that that's correct, Brandon?
2: I'd say they're very much at risk. But the final story hasn't been written yet because this will presumably get back up to the U.S. Supreme Court with the laws as amended. And they'll have to basically sort out the difference between Justice Kagan's concurrence in the case in which she said that a viewpoint neutral law, in her opinion, would survive or perhaps would survive the free speech challenge. So in the meantime, however, note that constitutional protections set the floor, not the ceiling, of individual rights. So we kind of have a different split with the Chili's decision versus the West Virginia decision. And the West Virginia, this is the competitive sports decision, states that still have more protections for trans girls participating, or trans children generally, participating in sports teams that align with their gender identity are still in effect. However, the Trump administration is pursuing Title IX affirmative suits. I think more recently they filed suit against Minnesota, challenging Minnesota's policy to include trans girls and girls sports teams. So the question is now, does Title IX become a sword for forcing states to prevent trans girls to participate in sports?
0: Interesting. Okay. So in both of these cases, things are still unfolding in the long term, but it looks like we may see LGBTQ plus individuals in more precarious positions. So Tushabe, Jacob, would either of you like to share thoughts on these issues?
1: Absolutely. One of the really interesting things, as you were describing it, Brendan, about the conversion therapy cases was the fact that in some ways it sounds like they are comparing conversion therapy and gender affirmative therapy and saying these are the same thing. They're on opposite sides of the spectrum. And also we can compare them. We can't have one without the other. And I think that that is inevitably a inaccurate comparison. So conversion therapy is an untherapeutic attempt to change someone's gender or sexual orientation. It's not about coping. It's not about support. It's about undoing something that is true of a person. All major medical associations and mental health associations view it as unethical. You are not able to cure an LGBTQIA identity. It is not a disorder. A lot of times it is known as reparative therapy or gender exploratory therapy. So it goes under a lot of different names, a lot of times innocent sounding names. And also, over half of the people that are practicing conversion therapy are not actually licensed professionals. It is both a fraudulent treatment, and a lot of times it's being conveyed and given to people by people who are not licensed and are not practitioners, actually. And so in some ways, I think conversion therapy also has a very limited scope. that it is specifically about undoing something that is true of a person, whether or not the person themselves agrees with that or wants that. And so when we're talking about gender affirmative therapy, it's actually a much broader term. I think a lot of people have the misconception that it is a practitioner going in and saying, like, I support you no matter what, we're going to start this transition process right away. I think, unfortunately, when people detransition, a lot of the very outspoken detransitioners that have had funding, that have had a lot of support from more conservative organizations, have sort of perpetuated this narrative that practitioners immediately start putting people on a medical journey for transition. And that is not true. Medical journeys take a very long time. They take a lot of people moving in tandem together. They take a lot of money. They take a lot of support. They take a lot of systemic aspects. And with gender affirmative therapy, I think for me personally as a practitioner, if someone desists in their transition or decides that they no longer want to transition or realizes that they are cisgender or a gender that aligns with their sex assigned at birth versus transgender, a gender that does not necessarily align with their sex assigned at birth, that's a great thing. I think the truth about gender affirmative therapy is that what we hope for as practitioners of that is that somebody comes to their own conclusion about who they are in a way only they can, and that they get the supports necessary for whatever that journey is. And if somebody is in my office and they realize I'm not trans, I'm cis, that's great. You're done. Congratulations. And also when people are transitioning, then it's a matter of figuring out, what does this mean for that person? Is it a social transition, which includes potentially changing their name or how they present, or thinking about masculinity and femininity and how we code that, moving in one direction or the other, or moving somewhere in the middle or towards neither. It could be a legal transition, so changing their name, changing their gender marker on their different licenses, on their passport, on their birth certificate potentially in some states. It could be a medical transition. It could include GnRH agonists or puberty blockers. It could include estrogen or testosterone, HRT or hormone therapy. It could include a wide variety of different types of surgeries, which most times people are not getting until adulthood anyway, regardless of the law. And so I think in some ways when they're comparing this very specific goal of conversion therapy and this much broader spectrum that can be a gender affirmative therapy, I think that's part of the reason why we need people who are doing these therapies to be presenting, to be sharing this information, because these are not apples to apples. And I think that the law assumes in almost all states, and especially as they are dismantling these laws, that this is an apples to apples situation.
3: That's a very good point. Many good points that you both mentioned. And as you were sharing, Jacob, I got a thought. Conversion therapy assumes that before you declared yourself to the public that you are trans, that you actually lived in the gender that they are converting you back to, and that gender aligns with what they assume you should be. But that's a huge assumption, you know, because many people don't live in the traditional binary gender before they transition. Like, you are forced by society to present in a certain way, but that's not where you actually live, which is why people declare a gender that they become transgender. So I don't understand where this is taking the people, but it's like reconfusing people.
0: Right. So it's not that you started as one identity and over time that changed and they can return you to it. You were never this identity. And it's showing this very fundamental misunderstanding of the experience.
3: Yes. Yeah.
1: And I think even for people that do have a more internal narrative of, I was born a girl and now I'm a boy, that idea of I am is so important. And this idea of inevitably, no matter what someone's narrative is, it is, how do we dismantle your narrative? And I think another really important distinction is that conversion therapy is not exploring about internalized shame. That can be done in gender affirming therapy, is exploring the shame that comes up with this. It could be exploring external, like distal stressors or external transphobia. It could be exploring proximal stressors or internalized transphobia. That is all possible in gender affirming therapy. And also that exploration of shame is not used in conversion therapy. It's capitalized upon in conversion therapy. And I think in what you were saying, Dr. Tushabe, that there is this sort of sense of, we can change who somebody is. And ultimately, I think any type of therapy that inevitably goes into try and change somebody is going to hurt them. And that's why we're seeing associated levels of increased depression, anxiety, PTSD, even suicidality connected to conversion therapy. And why we're seeing such low levels of regret with almost all transition-related content, whether it be surgeries that surgeries related to gender affirmation have much lower levels of regret than plastic surgery in general. There was a landmark study that just came out, I believe, a couple of days ago that focused on levels of regret, focused on what transition looks like, and found that across the board, including for minors and for youth, that having social support, having transition support, that nobody in that study came away with reported regret. And that's something that I think we're also seeing a huge discrepancy in, that even for people that are not practitioners of these different types of therapies, that they can look at the different levels of regret, the different levels of like mental health challenges that come with them, and see that there is a difference between these two types of therapies.
0: So, Jacob, in your practice, have you worked with clients who have been exposed to these types of therapies previously?
1: Absolutely. I have worked with people who have both been exposed to these types of therapies and also worked with people who have left home, had to run away, had to leave school, had to do a variety of things that have ultimately hurt them in different ways because the threat of this therapy was present, or because there was the fear of like, this is going to hurt me more than completely upending my life. And I think that that for a lot of people, unfortunately, is true. And even though conversion therapy has gone under a lot of different names, including really insidious ones that can make people think that they're going in there to explore their gender, like gender exploratory therapy, sounds like you're doing the sort of things that happen in gender affirming therapy, but actually it is conversion therapy. And I think people in the community a lot of times are becoming more and more aware of that, and more and more are aware of the risk that comes with being exposed to these type of therapies.
3: That speaks to what you explained, Brendan, about the law, you know, in how it was defined in the decision that you cannot convert somebody with intent of the result, that you cannot, you know, conversion cannot happen because you're intending a specific result to.
2: Yeah. Right. So as amended, the Colorado statute, I mean, if we have a silver lining to this decision, I would say if these laws are properly construed, and I agree with everything that Jacob has laid out, all they would do would be reaffirm that a counselor cannot walk into a situation, right? It'd be outlawing things that aren't happening in the first place, which seems to be a theme of our past 10 years of anti-trans, anti-queer legislation across the states. I would point out that this decision has nothing to do, however, with statutes that ban physical aversive conversion therapy practices, which used to be much more prevalent and thankfully are at least going away. There also has no effect on private association regulations or internal standards of medical bodies, right? This is a question of whether or not, as written, the statute is engaged in viewpoint discrimination. And as I mentioned, the court didn't reach an ultimate result as to whether that violates the free speech clause. So if we put on our optimist glasses and see this decision, perhaps it will result in a net neutral in terms of the engagement in these practices. And as I talk to my law students all the time about, there's a difference between whether a decision is right in the law and it's appropriate for judicial competence, and whether or not it's a right, period. And what we can do as a society to defray some of the consequences of these practices. At what point is it the judiciary's role? At what point is it the legislature's role?
0: Okay, so what about at a federal level? Could we see Congress enacting protective laws here still?
2: Well, traditionally, healthcare and medical regulation has been an area that's reserved for the states. Congress might get involved, and we've seen efforts by the Trump administration to leverage executive orders in all kinds of areas to try to push out and defund hospitals and other practitioners that are engaged in gender-affirming therapies. But right now, they've focused more on transition-related practices, so hormone treatment, prescription of hormone blockers, and surgical interventions. But absent congressional action in that area, I doubt that we'll see much change.
0: If you're just joining us, you're listening to The Handbasket, Gender and Sexuality in the Trump Era, on WPPM 106.5 in Philadelphia, River West Radio in Milwaukee, and the Pacifica Network. I'm Mariah Shug with my co-host Tushabe Tushabe. Today our guests are Professor Brandon Connor and Dr. Jacob Glickman. We're discussing the recent SCOTUS decisions regarding conversion therapy in transgender athletes. Now back to the show. So some of this discussion has brought to mind a question for me that I would love to hear everybody's opinion on. And I should start by stating although I'm a professor in a psychology department, I'm in no way a clinical psychologist. So this is a layperson question. But there is the Diagnostic Statistical Manual, which is what clinical psychologists use for diagnosis. And in it, there is a condition called gender dysphoria. It is my understanding that somebody who is receiving the kind of treatment that you would provide, Jacob, or these problematic reparative therapy or conversion therapy treatments would likely get that diagnosis, which is helpful from an insurance perspective, and then that would allow them to get their treatment covered. But as I understand it, the concern around this is that it's not that different from when homosexuality was once in the DSM, where we were pathologizing what is normal variation in human behavior. And so by having it in the DSM, we're essentially pathologizing what it means to be transgender. And this, I fear, makes transgender people really vulnerable to these types of problematic treatments, because we do see people who take issue with trans identities weaponizing that DSM diagnosis, saying this is like a mental health condition. And it's a twisting of what's in the DSM, but it is done. At the same time, it's used to get people access to health insurance. What are people's thoughts on these issues?
1: I really appreciate, as you're laying it out, that sort of the overall premise in some ways of what you were describing was that people who are using two different kind of methodologies of treatment, conversion therapy and then more gender affirming therapy, would need this diagnosis. And especially if you're looking at people that are doing conversion therapy that don't actually have a license, they can do it regardless of whether or not there's a diagnosis. They can't run it through insurance. They're getting private pay for it because they're not an actual licensed practitioner through the state. And so I think in some ways, when we're talking about diagnosis, that it is probably much more involved for people doing gender affirming therapy than it is for people doing conversion therapy. That in theory, I think somebody who is licensed, who is trying to get insurance for conversion therapy, they're certainly not labeling it as insurance as conversion therapy. And also that they could in theory run it through insurance with gender dysphoria. I think the way the diagnosis plays out much more readily is with gender affirming therapy, that is the diagnosis that's utilized to help people get access to hormones and surgery. A lot of times when I am working with somebody, even if they have gender dysphoria, and I'm using insurance, that's not what I'm billing under. Because the thing that I'm working with for them usually is depression, it's anxiety, it's PTSD. It's the ways in which that dysphoria that they're internally experiencing within their body is playing out for them in their day-to-day life. And usually when I'm thinking about the diagnosis of gender dysphoria, that's going in a letter to help somebody get access to care at a different level of care, whether it be surgical care, for example, in some states still hormonal care, but primarily for top surgery, for bottom surgery. And so I think that that's one of the really interesting things about the question of how the diagnosis is used, is that it is used primarily to give access. And also, I think you bring up a really good point around what it means for this to be in the DSM, that we used to have gender identity disorder in the DSM. And I think the shift to gender dysphoria, the main difference is that the shift is hopefully now on the feelings of pain that come up regarding the incongruence, as opposed to the identity itself.
0: So the incongruence being an incongruence between the gender assigned at birth and the gender experienced by the person. Mm-hmm. And so that's the incongruence, that's the dysphoria. And even that, like, doesn't have to be problematic unless it is distressing to the individual.
2: The definition require clinically significant distress? Or
1: absolutely. Exactly. And dysphoria is a word that, when used in the DSM, it is not necessarily the incongruence itself. It is the distress that comes from the incongruence. So both of you are exactly right. That I think that's one of the greatest things about this new edition of the DSM. We still have a long way to go on so many diagnoses. And also almost every diagnosis has some clause attached to it that says this is only diagnosable if it's causing clinical distress to the person or harm to somebody else in a significant way. And I think that standard has allowed, I'm thinking about about different diagnoses related to low sexual desire. It's allowed protection a little bit for people who are asexual, for example, to not be slapped with these diagnoses. That idea of you can be trans and not experience dysphoria. And also that I think that's maybe one of the places where there's challenge for people who don't experience dysphoria in the way it's defined within the DSM and are still looking for some sort of medical transition that requires this diagnosis to open the door. And I think that that's a place where people get stuck. And then I think on the flip side, it goes back to the challenge, which you mentioned earlier of, so if you're not diagnosing the pain that comes from this discrepancy, then you're diagnosing someone's identity. And I think that in some ways is what conversion therapy capitalizes on, is this idea that the identity itself is a disorder or a problem.
2: I would just add the sort of legal intersection there too, is that many states historically have been able to expand as the result of trans advocates pushing and litigating on this issue with respect to providing hormone treatment or even surgical reassignment surgeries and interventions to people who are incarcerated, to people who are on Medicaid. So right now, the Trump administration is attempting to purge these and use federal tools to prevent states from engaging in these treatments or funding these treatments. But many states have held the line in terms of providing it through their own funding and through their own legislative initiative. And part of that is hinged on this idea that there is clinically significant distress defined as gender dysphoria for which the prescription and or surgical treatment is the treatment.
1: And that's what, when you're looking at a letter, for example, for someone transitioning, it includes this diagnosis, it includes that idea of this is a clinically significant level of distress, that this is the gold standard of treatment, that this is a medically necessary aspect of their moving forward in their healthcare journey. And I think even though it goes without saying, trans care and transition care is healthcare.
0: Did you want to add anything to Shabe?
3: Well, yeah, it's so many thoughts here because, you know, when you think like from a feminist, you know, philosophical, you know, perspective about gender, you know, given that gender is a social construction, right? But then these arguments, you know, from the law and from clinical position is that gender is biologized because then there is like a specific gender that a person is supposed to have, right? And the discrepancy, which comes from the social construction, is not the absence of that gender that is a problem that causes dysphoria, for example. It is the social pressure that causes dysphoria. Mm-hmm.
0: Yes, this is something that I struggle with also, in that if we were totally accepting of people with any gender identity, would there ever be dysphoria?
1: And I think that the answer for me, for my clients, for a lot of people is yes. Okay. It would look very different. That I think you have some people that when they look at their body, it is the pain of my body does not actually reflect who I am, how I see myself. If we lived in a world entirely without gender and entirely depoliticized bodies, maybe it would be okay. And also there might still be some aspect for some people that reflects like, this is not how I am meant to be, or this doesn't feel good, or my body is meant to have different functionality than this body has. I think that there probably still is some internal pain. And also if you strip away all of the layers of social pain, of what gender is supposed to be, of what people are need to be according to society, I can imagine if we took away all of that, that it would look so different, to the extent that maybe there would not need to be as much larger medical support, for example. And also, I think that is a much larger project at both therapy and psychology and the law that we maybe could be working on, and also requires a much bigger deconstruction of all the things that have like built up to this point within our society and within the world, unfortunately.
2: A somewhat utopian project.
1: Exactly. I'm here for the utopian project. And also I can imagine as a law professor that it's looking at, well, here's all the ways in which we are not in a utopian project and we're trying to self-govern to make sure that we maybe can get a little closer. But sometimes that's not actually the purpose of the law.
0: Okay, so if I can attempt to summarize where we're standing on, you know, gender dysphoria as a diagnosis, I would say it's really essential that we keep it in the DSM from what I'm hearing, but there are people who weaponize it. At the same time, these people weaponize everything. So maybe it's not worth taking something useful out of the DSM.
2: Well, I suppose the question is almost philosophical. Do you view it as a means to an end to achieve material resources to people that are in need? Or do you think that there's some inherent truth in what a bunch of psychologists and psychiatrists, not to sound too dismissive, have agreed is the truth of their particular discipline or profession? I mean, the DSM-IV has one way to look at it, but, you know, disability rights activists might say something different. And to me, those are all, you know, valid perspectives.
0: I have one more question on this topic, although I welcome questions from others. I was a little distressed to hear that there are all of these unlicensed people conducting what sound like, well, are being packaged as therapeutic practices. I don't quite understand how that is legal. What can you two tell me about this?
1: From my perspective, is that there's some terms that are protected and some terms that are not protected. For example, psychotherapist is not a protected term, whereas psychologist is a protected term. So you could not say, which you so brilliantly did on this podcast, say, I am not a clinical psychologist, because you are not legally allowed to say you are a clinical psychologist. And also, if you wanted to say, I am a wellness coach, or I am a psychotherapist, or I am a conversion specialist, those aren't protected terms. Anybody could say that.
2: Yeah, so many states actually have unauthorized practice laws. Different professions band together, and part of it is sort of a guild monopoly setting mechanism to inflate our fees and our wages and to exclude others from claiming treatments or practices that we might want to reserve to ourselves. And I'm not exactly up to date on how many unauthorized practice statutes exist state by state for therapy, for talk-related therapy, but I think it's a good point to bring us to Justice Jackson's solo dissent in this case, in which she makes some really prescient points and in many ways is setting a boundary-defining dissent to say, what are the implications of this? And she points out that for the court to say that a state can never regulate pure talk therapy is to remove any kind of legal malpractice standards potentially from that therapy. I mean, how far can this really go? Where do you draw the line when a physician, for example, were to diagnose somebody with a respiratory virus and tell them to take an antifungal medicine that might actually have serious risks? Will they be able to be subject to the state's own liability in that way? So it's sort of a separate but related problem with the unauthorized practice issue is, what are the implications to the extent that states do engage in affirmative regulation of what goes on in talk therapy for those professions that are permitted to engage in it? And what are the limits to malpractice liability potentially? Because typically in tort law, when a professional is holding out themselves as an expert in an area, we hold them to what's called a higher standard of care, a reasonably prudent professional under the circumstances. And this gets into civil liability. If you were to sue that doctor for engaging in malpractice by prescribing you the wrong thing, for engaging in surgery while intoxicated or something like that, we compare them to that objective, reasonably prudent professional standard. And so part of what Justice Jackson is pointing out is that the majority's decision here is light on the details and what these implications are for how much further states could go in intervening in therapy. At the same time, I seriously doubt she would issue the same judgment in a decision if, for example, Texas, which has been engaging in attempts to outlaw gender-affirming talk therapy, she might, for example, raise an equal protection problem there and perhaps even a First Amendment one. So that's why I say I would define her dissent as perhaps on the line between disagreeing with the judgment and not. She's sort of setting out the potential slippery slope or implications of the far-reaching nature of the way the majority decision is written.
0: Okay, interesting. Does anybody else want to weigh in on that?
3: Not weighing on, but just to say that some of the conversion therapies I've seen are attached to churches.
0: Right, and then it might be sold as a religious practice as opposed to a therapeutic practice, and that much harder to legislate. Okay. Yeah. If you're just joining us, you're listening to The Handbasket, Gender and Sexuality in the Trump Era. You can hear us streaming at wppm.phillycam.org and riverwestradio.com. I'm Mariah Shug with my co-host, Tushabe Tushabe. Today, our guests are Professor Brandon Connor and Dr. Jacob Glickman. We're discussing the recent SCOTUS decisions regarding conversion therapy and transgender athletes. So I want to shift gears now to looking at the decision regarding transgender athletes. So as you summarized for us in the beginning, Brendan, we have people who are assigned male at birth who then identify as female and want to, often after going through considerable gender-affirming therapy or treatments, then want to participate in female sports at various levels, including in education. And so the decision made this term now makes that impossible for trans girls and women in West Virginia. Is that correct, Brendan?
2: Not exactly, because it's not the decision itself so much as the court upheld against the challenge West Virginia's laws. So there are currently a number of states, I believe about 26, 25 to 26, who provide protections or some system, some of them individualized determinations, some of them based on age or specific type of sport involved, in which trans children can be admitted into a sport team that aligns with their gender identity. And so what the court was considering in this case is a challenge brought by two trans girls to Idaho's law banning them and West Virginia's law banning them. The problem now becomes, can Title IX be turned into a sword, as the Trump administration wants it, to say that these words and this very nebulously written statute be used to prevent these, quote, blue states from providing protections?
0: All right. So what are others' thoughts on this issue?
1: We'll definitely get kind of further into it, but I think that there's a few things that are true that are being challenged in these laws. First, that having trans athletes on a team benefits everybody, that it reinforces if you're taking trans athletes off of the team and saying, like, we need to protect these girls and there's these men in here that are causing all these problems, it reinforces that girls are weak, that they need legal protection, that they can't hold their own, that there's not as good athletes. If you're taking trans girls off the team, it's undermining team unity. And this idea of you had this classmate or you had this peer who's on there, they can't be involved now. That it starts getting into the issue of who's a real girl or who's a real woman, which we're seeing at all levels of athletics now, that cis girls and cis women are being challenged in terms of being on teams too, because there's the sense of you are now too masculine, that there's this policing that's now able to be brought in. I think another truth is that trans athletes a lot of times do not have an unfair advantage, that first of all, in terms of social advantage or disadvantage, about 30% of trans women that are younger have been harassed out of school, have been kicked out, that there's been problems in the school related to their gender. And so in some ways, they're already working at this social disadvantage to get to the point of being on a school sports team. That, of course, there's natural variance in the population, that I think the way that we separate sports, if what they were really looking to do is to create fairness, they would be separating sports based off leg length or based off of deadlift weight or based off of size or something like that. There would be a different separation that would be happening. There's also the truth that trans athletes do not win everything. That I think that there is this deep fear of a trans athlete is going to come onto the team and just destroy everyone else. And we have never seen that to be true. Then there's the truth that trans girls are girls, that they're simplifying biology into a left or right, black or white dialectic. And also that, as with the people in the court case, that many people are on puberty blockers or GnRH agonists, they're on HRT, that they have not gone through quote-unquote male puberty and are still being banned. Then there's this idea that trans people do belong on the same teams as other athletes, that trans people are a tiny percentage of the population, and that so much energy and effort is being put into regulating this small percentage of the population, and it's consistently reinforcing trans exclusion. And I think kind of the secret fifth thing, in addition to trans athletes benefit everyone, trans athletes do not have an unfair advantage, that trans girls are girls, and that trans people belong on the same teams, is that we always forget about trans boys and trans men. That in every single argument, there is this constant forgetting that now you have dudes with a beard that are walking into a women's restroom and are like using the facilities, that you have guys, presumably, who have been on testosterone, who have been transitioning, that can now find their way onto women's teams or girls' teams. That I think that that's one of the biggest challenges that the community is seeing again and again, is that there's a witch hunt against trans women and that people just forget that trans men exist. And that I don't think I've seen anywhere in any of these legal arguments that there is this reversal of what they're talking about, that it's not about we have these people masquerading as women that are going on these teams. You are actually going to have guys on the teams now, in theory, because you have challenged it and made it so trans women can't be on the team. So I think that that's maybe one of the problems that we're going to see, and maybe one of the ways in which trans guys, if you're listening, that if you want to be on the line and sort of push back against these, you now have access to a lot of spaces where they're saying guys don't belong. And they are saying, go forth and be in them. And I think that that's one of the things that, especially in supporting trans femme folks, that as trans mask folks, we can do to support is to show, like, you are letting us in these spaces versus the people that look like women, that talk like women, that have been socializing as women. Do you really want us in those spaces then?
2: To Jacob's point, these laws are explicitly written to exclude trans girls from women's sports teams. Some have definitions that could reach school teams to be designated by male, female, or co-ed by, quote, biological sex. But all the laws I've seen on the books are explicitly targeted at trans women. And this is the case, too, with the reemergence of bathroom bills laws. And I think this is part of the larger sort of effort to create a boogeyman of sexual predation and the lack of safety of cisgender women and the presence of, quote, biological men. But in terms of the laws as written, I think the reason this didn't really appear in the arguments is because the laws as written are targeting trans women.
0: Okay. And so, and that sounds like a deliberate attempt to
2: Absolutely.
0: Sidestep this big issue, but it also illustrates this hypocrisy in the reasoning.
1: And exactly as you said, I think it is certainly since the late 60s into the 70s that trans women have been constructed as the boogeyman for, I think, so many people, people that are both LGB, for people that are cis and straight, that there is this deep fear. And it's so much of it relies on sexual predation. It relies on invasion of spaces that, going back to the 70s, we're seeing the same arguments still being made today. And that when it comes down to kind of the numbers and the reality of it, that trans folks, and especially I think trans women, are much more scared to be in that bathroom than you are. That I think because of the laws and because of the inherent threat and the ways in which trans people have been targeted, that it is a really scary process for a lot of people to go through the day-to-day as trans. And that I think these laws are really attempts to, like you said, be able to create a boogeyman that then creates a common enemy in a small, vulnerable population of people and allows for this expansiveness in terms of what can we do when everyone's looking over here at trans folks who are just trying to live their lives.
0: And I just want to illustrate really carefully sort of an image that you're creating for us, Jacob, which is what it is to say, be assigned male at birth, identify as female, go through many years of gender-affirming treatments, therapies, and have the appearance of being female, and yet be forced to use a male restroom or a male locker room, or even, you know, be incarcerated with men at times when that happens. And that has to be terrifying. If we are trying to protect people, this seems extremely dangerous, especially when we know that trans women are particularly vulnerable to, say, sexual assault.
1: Absolutely. And I think we're starting to see the larger social breakdown that

0: a law is so vaguely written that it encourages arbitrary enforcement by the police. And I think it's a great argument to bring. A lot of advocates have been searching for arguments outside of the equal protection and First Amendment context because the supermajority has been so disinclined to recognize trans litigants' arguments. And I think it's almost common sense. How is a police officer going to enforce that in the bathroom? At some stage, it's going to require an unconstitutional search. And even then, that doesn't solve the problem for people depending upon where they are in their transition. So it's just nothing but encouraging arbitrary enforcement. It's so unconstitutionally vague that hopefully other states don't then replicate this. And we've been seeing patterns where one state, Florida, will try to outdo the rest, and then every other state follows. And so far, there haven't been any other states, to my knowledge, that have passed. They've considered bills to adopt the kind of Idaho-style bathroom ban. But we could also have a situation where these laws are just on the books. And as I understand it, many law enforcement agencies in Idaho are saying, we're not going to enforce it, which would be, I guess, the best outcome other than invalidating these statutes. But perhaps that's beside the point. When a government legislates in this way, it's designed as a disinvitation to your citizenship, right? The goal in many ways of the spread of anti-trans laws is to drive people out of states, to drive families out of states, to drive individuals out of states, until I think in many ways it's tied to the overall political polarization of our country.
1: Right. And it's working that trans people are leaving these states, that trans people are leaving the country, that there is this deep fear for safety.
2: Tushabe, did you want to weigh in?
3: Yeah, several thoughts, but I'm just going to mention like maybe two. What I see is that right from the foundation of our becoming human, there is something we are not paying attention to. Like parents are given one lens of looking at their child. If you are a boy, we are going to train you. And there is no processing of what that training actually is doing to the child. Because you are a boy, we are going to train you. You are going to know how to fish. You are going to know how to do these things. You are a girl, you are going to learn how to do kitchen work. We are training you. Because the training is focusing on the future. You are going to become a father. You are going to become a mother. But there is no registration of what that training is doing to the person if that training doesn't align with how they are growing, becoming, like coming to know who they are, how they are developing, right? And so we think that when a person comes out, I like the terminology because it also signals something, assigned female or male at birth. We assigned it to you, okay? We made a decision. And then we raise you based on how we assigned, how we judged, right? From what we saw, of course. Like, it's not like everything was tested and then it was determined that is who you are. And that is how you are going to be. So for me, my sense from reading literature, feminist and all of that, is that when people come to a point of saying, I am trans woman, now I'm going to start the process of transitioning, you are proclaiming to the public, but actually you've been with that for a long time. And then you have no desire of being that man that you've been raised to be, like you were expected to be. So when a child is saying, was assigned male at birth and likes to do things that are deemed feminine, they are telling you, I have no desire to be that man. And I don't know many cases where we've heard that trans women have come out and they are harassing women in the bathrooms. I have not heard of any case like that. And so we have no evidence to really support all these claims that are out there to discriminate legally against trans women. So I think that we need to pay attention to how children are choosing the things they want to do that fit their personality development and their human development and who they are becoming and what they want to do. I think on our human part, as parents, as teachers, there is a level of compassion that we need to develop within ourselves in raising these children. And that compassion would give us a different eye of seeing how they are developing and nurture the talents they have. So for example, if a child assigned male at birth wants to play with girls, that should be let play with girls, because they have already figured out that the man world is not the world that I see myself living, and then nurture that. So I think we should be looking at the talent and the contributions that people make than the gender we are forcing them to be.
0: I think what Dr. Tushabe points out is

0: it really exposes a blind point in the law and constitutional law, which unfortunately, historically, and still to this day, views children in many ways as what we would say in the law as chattels, personal property of their parents, is in the custody and control and the upbringing of their parents for as a legal matter. And the law views, in fact, it as a fundamental right of an individual parent. It's a constitutional right under substantive due process, which is still recognized even though the court after Dobbs, right, overruled the substantive due process right to terminate a pregnancy. The conservative majority has definitely still held on to this constitutional right of parental care and custody over a child and their upbringing. And so invisible in these two decisions is the sense that the individual child has a right to confirm to their own view of themselves and their identity. The problem is where do you draw the line in a child's agency for the court? Where does that child's right to self-determination begin? At the age of two, at the age of five? And is it the role of courts to intervene in that way? And I think in some ways, we have to separate the law and the legal fictions it creates to manage societal standards from what it means to be a good person and a good parent and a faithful companion and a faithful parent to support your child in their journey of self-discovery, right? And I'm sure that on the left and the right, it's true that parents could do a lot better. And I'm not sure the law is the solution to that in any way. It's just almost a shame that these legal arguments almost completely occlude the lived experience of the child.
1: And it brings up this really interesting situation where I think for all kids within the U.S. who have been to therapy, for kids that have access to GnRH agonists, for kids that have access to hormone therapy, their parents are consenting in almost all cases, that their parents are part of this process, that before the age of 12, you're not going to therapy without your parents consenting for you, that in so many medical treatments before you're 18, your parents are consenting along with your assent, that this is part of the process, is that parents are able to help make these decisions for their kids, of course, taking their kids' lead, and also that parents are involved in this. And it sounds like, and correct me if I'm wrong, with the law, that there's not necessarily this provision in some ways for the fact that it is parents making medical decisions for and with their kids in a lot of cases, that for the kids that are young that we're talking about in so many of these laws, they are not independently acquiring hormones, for example, because if they are, they're doing it illegally and they're doing it anyway. And I think that in some ways that's the risk, is that especially for kids that have parental support, what these laws, it sounds like, are effectively doing is taking away avenues for them to get legal help that is supported. And I think for so many people, they're still going to medically transition, which people have been doing for so long, for decades and decades and decades, and they're going to find other avenues to do it that are less safe, that are less regulated, that has less support.
0: Of course, I think the conservative counterpoint to this would be something that to say, like, well, what about the Colorado situation where you have a child who is raised by parents who agree the child themselves wants to engage in this conversion therapy with a talk therapist who's supportive? And by the way, the professional here who sued stipulated the fact that she claimed she would never engage in conversion therapy with an unwilling patient child. And perhaps she stipulated that to avoid professional consequences for the licensing board or something like that. I'm not sure. Perhaps she really meant it. I can say from personal experience, and I was put in what was called then reparative therapy for sexual orientation as a child. And I think that different therapists, quote, therapists, take different approaches to this. But you have to ask yourself there, even with that counterpoint, how much does the child really have a choice when their parent says, you have to go to this therapy? And when you've been raised in an environment to believe that what your desires are wrong and must be realigned to the right perspective. And this creates enormous problems for the law that I was alluding to earlier of, ideally, we have alignment between the treating provider, right, the parent and the child. But life is a lot more complicated than that.
2: Well, and this brings up for me an issue that comes up in my research often with kids is, you know, you need to get the consent of the parent, but you also need to get the consent of the kid. And the kid, of course, because you are in a position of power over them, both the parents and, you know, any adult, really, you have to recognize that that concept of consent goes beyond the kid's words. And you have to ethically be looking for cues that the kid does not really want to do this, does not want to be there, and is maybe responding as you're asking them to due to some sort of pressure. And if you think that is why the kid is participating, then you stop. And it seems like the same standard should be applied in therapy. I'd like to shift gears a little bit now. Often in the show, we discuss topics that are frustrating or disheartening. And I think it's also important that we remember that we need to focus on joy and resilience as we encounter challenges to communities' well-being.
1: I think one of kind of the fundamental aspects in what you're talking about is this idea that joy and trans joy is radical. Dr. Tshabe was talking the other day about the concept of survivance and what it means to, in the face of so much, still carry on, still maintain traditions, still maintain selfhood and cultural self, and also find your way forward in the midst of a hostile system, in the midst of like capitalism, in the midst of colonialism, in the midst of all of these ums that have shaped our society. What does it mean to still find joy in sort of your authentic experience of self, of culture, of community? And whether it be role-playing games, whether it be sports, whether it be something else, that there is still room for this joy, and that for trans people experiencing joy, especially right now, is a radical act, because there is so much joy in the ways in which we creatively express ourselves and so much joy in the stories we tell together.
3: And joy is something nobody can take away from you.
2: Would people like to share closing thoughts, maybe starting with you, Brendan?
0: That regardless of what the U.S. Supreme Court decides on individual cases and determinations and whatever future nightmarish law that is passed, I mean, the law cannot compromise your own individual integrity and the mutual aid you provide in your communities. I think too often, because of the way things have unfolded, people can get caught, unfortunately, to borrow conservative terminology, into a victim psychology in which everything's happening to you. But there's so much that we can do for young people that I think even some of the reports that came around related to suicidal ideation for those that are exposed to conversion therapy showed a significant decrease in suicidal ideation for exposure to even one supportive adult. So be there for those children in your lives. Volunteer at a runaway and homeless youth shelter where so many trans and queer youth, particularly queer and trans youth of color, go to find alternatives. They have no alternative to their living situation, that there are ways that you can contribute in this world besides looking up to the sky and watching it fall.
3: That's really well done, well said. So I'm just going to share something that I have come to lately in my life, but which I'm practicing in the classroom and also in my own life. The shift from this caste framework of how we are designed to live in society, you know, we don't have enough resources, you know, to share. We don't have enough good air to breathe. So some other people can live somewhere where there are trees and other people, because there isn't enough. You know, we don't have enough human rights to give. You know, some people have just a tiny of it, all those things. To abundance. And that's where the joy comes from, right? And that's where the love, you know, you go to the shelter and you find people there and you give them support. You said like one person, just one person in your life who is supportive makes a difference. And we can all testify to that, just one person. And I think that to think of ourselves from that worldview of abundance, like I have a lot within me to share with others. I have enough light, have enough joy. You know, I have a lot of it, and I want to share it with other people. And I think doing that also helps us see humanity in each other, and that makes a huge difference. Because the gender wars are going to be here as long as we live in the gender, you know, system. But I think with our thinking and attitude toward each other from that abundance framework would make a huge difference.
1: And in the light of that, care for each other. Ask each other how you are, really. Think about what do you value? And not just big value words, but like, what do I care about in the day-to-day? Why am I continuing forward? And how do I move a little closer to my values and do the things that matter to me, no matter what the larger framework is? Because there will always be adversity, there will always be hardship. But if we tune into each other, we care for each other, we care for ourselves, that's going to be the way we make it through, is through community, is through consistency with each other, and is through the sort of care that can both be provided inter-community and also intra-community. We provide that to ourselves so often in the trans community, and also ask that of others for people that are not part of the community, ask people in the community what you can do to help and how you can support. And if everyone takes care of each other, is good to each other, we will make it through both this time of dragons and the next one.
2: I love all of this, and I'm going to say more of the same, that there are a lot of domains in our lives where we can choose, for those of us like myself who view themselves as allies, where we can choose to be very visible allies, because you don't know what the people around you are experiencing. And so if you make yourself visible at all times, then people see you as a resource when they need it and feel comfortable being themselves around you, even before they encounter a challenging situation. I think also for parents, there's sometimes this belief, you know, if it turns out my kid is a member of the LGBTQ plus community, of course I will be supportive of them. I think it's a good idea to express that from the very beginning to your kids, instead of creating a situation where they have to think about coming out to you. Let them know that you accept them and love them for whoever they are, even before they might be thinking about things like identity or orientation. I would like to thank our guests here, Brendan Connor, Jacob Glickman, and my co-host, Tushabe Tushabe.
3: Thank you.
0: Thanks for having me.
1: Thank you so much.
2: Thank you for listening to The Handbasket, Gender and Sexuality in the Trump Era. I'm Mariah Shug, and my co-host is Tushabe Tushabe. 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
1: with Katie
0: and Steph.
1: Woohoo!
0: So pull up a chair and hang out with us for the next half hour while we talk about all things local.
1: Such as music, events, and other fun stuff just happening in our lives.
0: And since this is our debut episode, we are going to take a little extra moment to just talk about what this is. So, Katie, what the heck is Hyperlocal Happy Hour?
1: Hyperlocal Happy Hour is just sort of a radio show where we talk about music that we really love that's going on in the community, different shows that are happening, other fun events. Yeah.
0: And all with a little bit of an air of humor, I'd say. We're just two silly gals, so let's make it casual. And then a little bit about us, so you know who the heck you're listening to. So I'm Steph. I met Katie. We worked together at Cafe Corazon. But in addition to working at Corazon, I also work at Strange Town, a vegan restaurant on the east side. And I'm the operations manager at Milwaukee Riverkeeper, a local environmental nonprofit. And I'm a dog walker, so I stay super busy, maybe way too busy, but I love it. Aside from all of the things that pay my bills, I like to practice yoga, hang out with my cat Shady, hang out with my friends, and I love taking walks, like long, stupid walks in bad footwear.
1: That's awesome. I am Katie. I also work at Cafe Corazon River West. Woohoo!
0: Woohoo!
1: And, I am a student. I am just a girl living her life in River West, Milwaukee. And yeah, I go to school for music and dance. I just finished my voice degree this past spring.
0: Congratulations.
1: Woohoo! I know. It's exciting. And so, yeah, I also have two cats, Shanty and Jameson. I hyphenated their names to be Shanty Margaret and Jameson Iowa.
0: I love this. I also love that we're both including our cats in our intro because that will segue in perfectly to the song that we play later during the show.
1: It is so true. Yes. Oh my goodness.
0: Awesome. Awesome. Well, yes. So back to Hyperlocal Happy Hour as its entirety. You can follow us on Instagram
1: at HyperlocalMKE, and you can email us at
0: HyperlocalMKE@gmail.com. And we do want to hear from people. We want to hear feedback. We want to share your stories. If you have hate mail, I guess we're open to receiving that too. But then you can listen to us live every Thursday at 5:30. Otherwise, you can find the archive on River West Radio's website, on SoundCloud. And soon we will have live streaming on YouTube, and you'll be able to see us and all of our silly faces.
1: It's true. It's true.
0: Awesome. Awesome. Well, shall we enter our first segment?
1: We shall.
0: Okay. So this one is called
1: 60 Stupid Seconds.
0: And it's just a chance to share some quick, stupid thoughts that really don't deserve a whole conversation on their own. So, Katie, are you ready for 60 seconds?
1: I am 100% ready.
0: Awesome. So lately I've been saying hoofing it a lot in place of like booking it. If I'm walking somewhere fast, I've been saying hoofing it, and it's weird. I don't know where that came from.
1: Okay, guess the song.
0: I don't know what song that is.
1: It's Britney Spears' Toxic.
0: That's really good. I haven't heard a recorder in a while. I was wondering if I should maybe know more about my therapist because she knows so much about me. And I'm like, is it rude that I don't ask anything about her?
1: Oh, I think that an ideal throuple situation that I would want to be in is specifically Tilda Swinton and Tom Hiddleston as vampires in the film Only Lovers Left Alive.
0: I recently found out that my belly button, unlike my political views, is to the far right of my body. It's very off-center. I was getting a tattoo on my stomach, and I learned that I cannot have a centralized tattoo around my belly button.
1: People and potatoes are really simpler. Oh my God. People and potatoes are really similar, and I have no further comment.
0: That was perfect. Beautiful. Awesome. Awesome. Well, and we are not discussing any of that furthermore. Let's dive into events. Katie, what have you been up to lately?
1: Oh my gosh. Well, earlier this month, I went to the Real Tinsel Gallery on West Historic
0: Mitchell, I believe.
1: Yeah. Yes, West Historic Mitchell. And they had a gallery called Summer School, and it was 9 artists who were all either current or alumni from the drawing and painting program at UW-Milwaukee. And it was really beautiful seeing so many works, and like there weren't any like they didn't list who did the painting or the name of the painting, so it was
0: anonymous,
1: just like
0: art.
1: Yeah, it was anonymous art. And so
0: that's awesome. So why was it called Summer School?
1: I think it's because it was they all went to school together or at the same program.
0: Cute.
1: So
0: okay, I love that. And when was that? When did you go?
1: I went July 17th, I believe.
0: Awesome, awesome. Well, right around that time, well, I guess not too close to it, towards the end of July, I visited Omen in Bayview. It's a goth alternative clothing and accessories store that just recently opened up. They have another location in South Milwaukee. I can't remember if that one closed or not, but the Bayview one is new. And I finally went there for the first time last week, and I felt like I was transported to the past. I felt like I was like teenage me at the mall again. It was giving me big mall vibes, and I really loved like having access to that kind of vibe just there on KK. It was awesome. So I definitely recommend checking it out.
1: Oh my gosh.
0: Yes.
1: That is beautiful. The River West 24 just happened.
0: It sure did. It happened for 24 hours.
1: It did. It was so long. I saw so many bands. I have a new favorite band.
0: Who is it?
1: Heavy Bend. And I can't stop listening to their song Burn. You should. Well, you can find more information on it on Spotify or their Instagram at Heavy Bend. But also, Mural Hall was amazing.
0: I am so bummed I did not participate in the 24 at all this year. I was recovering from my vacation and kicking myself for it.
1: Next year.
0: Better luck next year. Maybe maybe they'll make it 25 for me.
1: Yeah.
0: One other cool thing I was up to earlier this week is just yesterday I went on a mermaid boat tour.
1: Oh my gosh.
0: Yeah. It was in part due to having a job at Milwaukee Riverkeeper. I get to do fun events on the water. And so yesterday I boarded the Vista King cruiser at MKE Boatline, and there was a mermaid on the boat, a real mermaid in the flesh. And there was like a bubble dance party and a scavenger hunt, and I was in control of the snack table. But it was just a really awesome time. And tickets were only $5 for like parents and their kids to come. And I'm just like, that's a really awesome opportunity. So next year I'm bringing my nephew along, whether he likes mermaids or not.
1: Aw, that is beautiful.
0: So what's coming up for you?
1: Coming up? Well, this Sunday at the Jazz Gallery, there's a show. There's a $15 cover charge. And one of my musician friends and someone I look up to, his name is Alan Russell.
0: Alan Russell.
1: Woo! is playing with a bunch of different musicians. And so I'll be there.
0: Awesome. Awesome. You said that's Sunday?
1: Sunday.
0: Very cool.
1: Yes.
0: Well, the day before, this Saturday, there's a lot going on in the city. River Press on Humboldt, they're celebrating their 1-year anniversary.
1: Yay.
0: Which congratulations, River Press.
1: Woo.
0: So they're doing a gallery opening. They're going to have birthday cake, tintype photography, general partying happening from 4 to 7. And then once you're done with that party, I recommend moving on over to Bremen Cafe for their Bremsin. It's a burlesque show, no
1: Ooh.
0: Cover, but of course bring money to tip the performers. That'll round out your weekend for sure.
1: Absolutely.
0: What else? Do you have anything else coming up, or is that the only thing on your horizon?
1: Actually, this evening there's an open jazz jam at Bar Centro, just down the
0: How
1: street.
0: How many times can you say jazz jam in a row?
1: Jazz jam, jazz jam, jazz jam, jazz jam. Oh! Who did that?
0: Who did that? You're unbeatable, Katie. Wonderful, wonderful. awesome. Well, do you think it is about time to play that song we hinted at? That maybe our three collective cats might love to hear?
1: Yes.
0: Cool. Well, this is a song by a Milwaukee synth pop duo called The Quills. The song is Wildcat from their 2024 album, Wildcat.

0: don't know how it ends.
1: We're playing around with different sound bites.
2: Still figuring it out here.
1: Absolutely.
2: But thank you guys for rejoining us. We do want to take a quick moment to read some messages that we've gotten from our listeners. So, Katie, why don't you start us off?
1: Yes. Delia from Milwaukee says, shopomenalt.com. I need orders to pack.
2: Awesome. Jordan from Milwaukee says, congratulations on your first episode. I'm looking forward to more.
1: Anya from Milwaukee says, so excited for y'all. HHH is my new Thursday evening ritual.
2: Jess from Milwaukee says, is this thing on? Hello? Oh, you can hear me, and I'm live on the radio. And then she also said, I wanted to type more, but it stopped me. What's your favorite cereal? Quick answer on the fly.
1: Cheerios.
2: Reese's Puffs.
1: That's good.
2: Thank you. And then last message.
1: From Smalls of E. Happy Wisconsin.
2: Wait, where is Sophie from?
1: Sophie! I don't know. Oh, Sophie is from... Sophie from Milwaukee says, happy Wisconsin State Fair to all who celebrate.
2: Awesome, awesome. Well, thank you guys for the messages. We hope to read some more in the future. Keep them coming. Well, diving right into our next segment, this one is called Nosy Neighbors. And what is Nosy Neighbors about?
1: Nosy Neighbors is when we go onto the River West Neighborhood Facebook page and look through and see what's going on in the neighborhood.
2: Yeah,
1: and
2: was that a shotgun or a firework?
1: Oh.
2: Nosy Neighbors are here. All right, Katie, what do we got?
1: So this week there was a dog that ran away from home. And so I wanted to take a moment to say that this dog left home, went on a journey to Center and Humboldt, ran around for a really long time, and then was finally caught and brought back to home. And I just think that we all have that dog in us.
2: The dog that wants to run around Center and Humboldt.
1: Yes.
2: Because I gotta be honest, I've ran in circles around there before.
1: Well, yes, I think we all have.
2: So when I think about animals running away, I'm just like, in their mind, is it that there's a better, is the grass greener on the other side for them, or what's causing it?
1: I think that because they don't see colors the way humans do, I don't think that they perceive
2: it's
1: the
2: not
1: green
2: the grass,
1: grass
2: is greener thing.
1: No, I think it's maybe the grass is like really close to my face kind of thing, because they're like really low to the ground.
2: To be a pet running in circles around Center and Humboldt. Wowie,
1: yes.
2: Zowie.
1: And at the end of the day, go on a journey to Center and Humboldt.
2: And you'll find Uptowner, Charm School.
1: Bow, bow.
2: Bow, bow. Okay, I wasn't actually going to bring this one up, but now that we're talking about it, I'm feeling like a nosy neighbor. We've all probably seen this post from this guy who's like, I'm moving here from another city, looking for recommendations on a good neighborhood, yada yada yada. And so many people from the community really like hopped in and helped him out with recommendations. He was in different neighborhood pages too. I saw him posting in multiple neighborhood groups, but he was getting a lot of great feedback. Like, I don't think I ever see like such engagement on anyone's posts, except for we had to really like show up and show out for Milwaukee. We're like, we're great, we'll answer all of your questions, we're gonna prove that we're worth coming to.
1: Yeah.
2: And then like a week later he posted an update and he was like, I'm in Milwaukee. I'm loving it. So good job. You guys, you gave him a great first impression.
1: Yes.
2: Although I will say, he mentioned that his Airbnb was like loaded up with like Packers gear and cheese. And I don't know, I feel like maybe it's just because I'm a vegan who doesn't pay attention to football, but I feel like Packers and cheese don't say Milwaukee to me.
1: I think it's
2: like that's the rest of Wisconsin.
1: Green Bay. Yeah, I feel like Milwaukee is more like a eyebrow piercing.
2: Eyebrow piercing.
1: Leads us to our next segment. I have some tragic news.
2: Katie, I'm ready. I'm all ears.
1: Something really, really sad happened earlier in the month of July. And I was once a baddie with an eyebrow piercing.
2: I've known you to always be a baddie with an eyebrow piercing. What happened?
1: I went to get my hair cut.
2: That usually makes you more of a baddie.
1: But at the hair salon, my eyebrow was sitting there. My eyebrow was sitting there, and
2: as it does.
1: And there was a piercing in it, and it was ripped from my face. And we still lost the piercing.
2: wait, it was not found on the salon floor?
1: It was not found. So now I am eyebrow piercingless.
2: Baddie-less.
1: I'm baddie-less. My face is naked.
2: And there's a rogue eyebrow piercing somewhere in the city.
1: I know.
2: Do you have any, like, words that you wanted to say to your eyebrow piercing that you didn't get a chance to because the goodbye was taken from beneath you?
1: You were really brave. Thank you for your time. That's it.
2: Awesome. Thanks for sharing that, Katie. That was, like, really vulnerable.
1: Yeah.
2: Cool. Well, it looks like we do have a little extra time for any of our random girls gabbing topics.
1: Yes.
2: Let me take a quick scroll through and stop suddenly. Okay. Milwaukee drivers and the Milwaukee slide. I haven't driven my car in about a year. If anyone wants to buy it, I won't market it on this show right now. But I haven't driven in a while. But back when I did drive, I feel like I was the epitomization of a Milwaukee driver. I was that girly skirting on the street, and I was pulling the Milwaukee slide, and I was winning races. And so I really don't have any bad thing to say about the reputation because I enforced it.
1: I learned to drive primarily in Milwaukee. So something awesome about me is I have an older sibling who's lived in Milwaukee for about 10 years, maybe a little over. And so I learned to drive by driving to visit them. Shout out Amy for providing me.
2: Shout out Amy.
1: This education of offensive driving.
2: It is a different kind of driving. I didn't learn to drive here, but I've done most of my driving here, and it's a skill set for sure. And oh my God, isn't it so frustrating when you're in the car with someone who is driving and they aren't being as aggressive as you need to be? I'm not promoting aggressive driving, but
1: yes.
2: I'm putting my foot in my mouth right now.
1: You have to. We're not saying crash your car, but we're saying that you should
2: drive fast to avoid the crash.
1: Drive fast to avoid the crash and like do everything you possibly can to not actually crash, but like maybe just like go ham on the gas sometimes.
2: Yeah, I used to say it was good for my health to hit 80 miles per hour at least once a day.
1: So why? All of the speed limits are 30. What are you talking about?
2: Katie, I said I don't drive anymore.
1: Okay, I understand now why you don't drive.
2: You're welcome.
1: That's awesome.
2: Oh my God.
1: Wow.
2: Well, before we leave, we want to impart upon you two pieces of unsolicited advice.
1: I think you should go first with that piece of unsolicited advice.
2: Awesome. Okay, mine, I wanted to not think too hard about it. I wanted to just see what struck my heart immediately, and that is to leap before you look. People often tell me that they admire like how I just go out and do random things all the time and by myself and go on these quote-unquote side quests, and they ask me, how do I do it? And the trick is really to just do it before thinking about it. Because if I pause to think about it, I can find a million reasons to psych myself out of doing anything. But if I remove that time to think, then I just find myself doing things. And it's proven pretty beneficial. I haven't broken any bones yet, but I did break a bone last year. But no, it's been really great. And so I recommend that everyone should leap before looking. Don't spend any time looking anymore.
1: Wow, that was really beautiful stuff.
2: Thank you.
1: My unsolicited advice is if you're having a bad day, go and walk to the lake, and then on your way back, hit up the Oriental Theater, and then see the Odyssey alone.
2: Is this something that has happened recently?
1: Yes.
2: Katie, I just saw a movie alone when I was in California, too. I think.
1: Oh, my gosh.
2: Okay, third piece of unsolicited advice. Take yourself out on damn dates, you know? And apparently that just means going to a movie by yourself.
1: Yes.
2: Yeah. Awesome. Awesome. Well, that was, how did you like Odyssey? I've heard mixed things.
1: I thought that it was like, I am man and I make things go boom.
2: Huh. I will but not like, take your advice to see it then.
1: Okay, but Anne Hathaway is very good in it. And then Zendaya is just sort of there.
2: I love that.
1: Kind of like in Dune.
2: Okay, I just saw this. I just saw this reel earlier today where it was making fun of her and how she acts in all these different roles, and basically it's the same stoic face but with a different outfit on. I haven't seen any of her movies, so I can't weigh on the accuracy of it. But what you said just helps corroborate that. Awesome, awesome. Wow. Well. I want to extend a heartfelt thank yous.
1: Yes. Oh, my gosh. Thank you. Thank you, Steph.
2: Thank you, Catherine.
1: Catherine. My government name.
2: Yes, yes. Oh, and thank you, River West Radio, for giving us a home for these silly little musings.
1: Yes. Thank you, Pierre. Thank you, Sav.
2: Thank you, listeners, for listening, as you so do. Once again, here's our contact info if you guys want to keep up with what we're doing.
1: hyperlocalmke@gmail.com for any emails, and hyperlocalmke normally just with nothing after it for Instagram.
2: And feel free to reach out to us again with any questions, stories, feedback, what you had for dinner, whatever you feel like sharing. We are willing to hear.
1: Absolutely. Oh, I just thought of a really good thank you.
2: Who?
1: Thank you, Cafe Corazon.
2: For bringing us together.
1: Yes, and for the best past 2 years of our lives that we've worked there.
2: And so much chips and salsa. Okay, so as we mentioned, we are back here every Thursday. Next week, what do we have going on?
1: We have a special guest.
2: Our first guest. Awesome, awesome. Yeah, we've got Ethan Dorman, who is a freelance audio engineer, stagehand, and guitarist for a Kenosha-based band, Nuke Plant Chickens. He'll be in studio with us, talking all things music, what he's up to, and he'll kind of teach us what it's like to have a guest on the show, because we're going to figure it out on the spot together.
1: Yes. Oh, my goodness. It is going to be a fun one.
2: I'm so excited. I'm so happy that this is a real thing now. And thank you again, everyone, for listening and making it a real thing, because if a tree falls and no one's around to hear it, that tree never fell.
1: Was that Isaac Newton?
2: Yeah.
1: That's awesome.
2: The tree fell right on his head and he discovered gravity that way.
1: That's awesome. Wasn't he also the apple?
2: I think that's Steve Jobs.
1: Right.
2: All right, yes. Katie. Well, I think we are ready to close our tab. What do you think?
1: I think absolutely.
2: Awesome, awesome. Well, thank you, everyone, again. Thank you, WXRW. All of this is wonderful.
1: It is true. Oh. Bye-bye.

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0: 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Turn it out. All right, folks, so it is time for some cool stuff. I am very fortunate. Well, obviously, first, I'm Darren of Sorta Ridiculous, you know. Hopefully you guys have been listening to this for a while, or if this is your first time listening, you're in for a treat. So with me today, we have a fellow Milwaukee artist.
1: Hello.
0: Yes. And so you guys give it up for the one, the only Slang Troubadour.
1: What's up, everybody? What's up, River West?
0: You doing all right?
1: Anybody tuning in online? I'm doing good. How are you, man?
0: I'm doing fantastic.
1: Traffic's not good, but I'm good.
0: Okay, you know what? It's funny that you say that. So I'm driving here, and, you know, I kind of have an interesting relationship with pedestrians, generally speaking. And I was saying that Madison had the worst pedestrians in Wisconsin, but Milwaukee, specifically River West, is starting to like come up in the ranks.
1: Compete, yeah.
0: Yeah, because it's like, look, we're not even, okay, not that we're not close to
1: a
0: university
1: out here.
0: Man, a little, well, I mean, you know, River West has always sort of been that way. But like my whole thing is, all right, if it's one of those things where you have the right of way, but no, this was a main intersection. This was on Locust, uh-huh. Locust and Humboldt. You know, as the lights are turning, my light's already green. They're running like, hey, like a crossing guard,
1: oh,
0: whatever.
1: No.
0: I was like, are you freaking serious? You're lucky I value people's lives.
1: Yeah.
0: I'm not that bad.